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1: We're just a few minutes away from Marketplace. Need something from Amazon, like right now? In some places, some cities, you can now get it in about a half hour. A look at the logistics of Amazon's new 30-minute delivery pilot program, what it could mean for brick-and-mortar stores. That's coming up next. Marketplace at 6. Just a few minutes from now, here at First, in the evening time, on 89.9 KCRW. Steve Chiotakis, thanks for being here, for your support. As always, we've got the news for you, news of the day as you wrap up your Tuesday right here, and some stories that we're keeping eyes on today. Governor Gavin Newsom announced more than $100 million for 6 supportive housing developments up and down California. That includes a couple of them right here in Southern California. Overall, in the short term, the state is set to build more than 300 permanent supportive housing units for people experiencing homelessness. One project happening in the city of L.A. There's another in Cudahy in southeast L.A. County. The cities are expected to construct or finish buildings for young people experiencing homelessness, along with veterans and those with behavioral health challenges. The money from Project Home Key Plus is part of the approved ballot measure Proposition 1, and it's helping to fund that program. More than 1,000 survivors from last year's fires have received mortgage assistance through the state's expanded Cal Assist Mortgage Fund. That program gives up to $100,000 in mortgage payments over a year's time. Assistance is available to you as a homeowner, no matter the circumstance, whether you're current on your payment or in some sort of forbearance or behind. Officials say so far that mortgage assistance program's distributed nearly $40 million statewide to households. The folks who drive for companies like Uber and Lyft just took the next step to unionize. A coalition of riders today filed a petition to request that the state formally recognize the California Gig Workers Union. That would pave the way for the group to gain legal bargaining power. It comes after a landmark law opened the door for 800,000 rideshare drivers here in California to unionize. If the state recognizes the Gig Workers Union, all rideshare drivers will be notified of their rights to unionize, to organize. The labor group will then have to show that 30% of those drivers support unionization before collective bargaining can begin. This local news update brought to you in part by USC Online. We've got clouds across the area tonight, although we're seeing some sunshine before the sun goes down. Sun goes down about 7:45 tonight. Overnight lows into the 50s, mid-50s tonight, maybe a touch of fog early tomorrow, especially near the coast. Tomorrow, clouds will dissipate. We'll see a mix of clouds and sunshine much of the day tomorrow, with daytime highs upper 60s, low 70s. And then same as we get into Thursday and Friday, too. Temperature's not really going very far up. We've got a bit of a warming trend as we get into this weekend. But again, stable temperatures, about average, maybe a tad below average for the next 3 to 5 days. And pretty much dry with some clouds. We're at 70 right now, downtown LA, 6:09. About 1 in 4 households in LA County has had at least some problem affording and getting necessary food to survive. That's according to a recent food insecurity survey by USC Dornzife taken late last year. What is ironic, of course, is that LA is a place with so many farmers markets, and yet numbers like that continue. The problem is place and why those markets go where they go. Well, now a group called Prosperity Market is targeting those areas with a farmers market that moves from location to location in food deserts and areas with higher levels of food insecurity. Kara Still and Carmen Diane co-founded the Prosperity Market, and they're here right now. Kara, thanks for being with us. We appreciate it.
2: Thank you. Thank you for having us.
1: And Carmen, thank you for coming on as well. We appreciate it.
3: Thank you so much. Happy to be here.
1: Carmen, I'll start with you. Where'd the idea of Prosperity Market come from?
3: It was very much a pandemic idea. Kara and I were not in the food space whatsoever. I was a makeup artist. Kara was a fashion designer. And we just had so much time during the pandemic to observe everything that was happening in the world. We saw so many businesses closing, specifically Black-owned businesses. And we asked ourselves, like, how can we support these businesses? This was during a time when nothing was open but the grocery store. So we felt like that was the perfect place to start to support essential Black-owned food businesses.
1: Kara, we've talked about how chain grocery stores, a lot of grocery stores have left economically depressed areas and created these food deserts. How long have you been seeing that happening in some parts of LA?
2: You know, it's really interesting because that's not new. Creating food deserts, redlining, creating areas where the residents and the community have less because of what is made available to them is something that was seen long before Carmen and I ever decided to start Prosperity Market. I think what the pandemic caused was a new perspective shift on the way that we viewed our ability to take action and do something about it.
1: Why don't you think it gets enough attention? Why don't we talk? I mean, again, we've talked about it on this program before, but why aren't people really looking at this? Because food is essential for life.
2: I think it's something that's just normalized. You know, when you live in a situation, when it becomes something that you're used to, you're no longer looking at it as something that is outside of yourself. It's part of your everyday. And so we all live in our areas, in our bubbles, in our lives, and we have what we have and we don't what we don't. And unless you're impacted by it in a way that is jarring or a shift from what you're used to, I think for the most part, it's something that if your life isn't affected by it, and even if it is, if it's something that you've become used to, there's no longer a need to have a conversation about it.
3: I would even add that because it is such a big topic and it's systemic, like the reasons that there are not grocery stores in certain neighborhoods, it almost feels like, what can you actually do about it? We could talk about it, but how do we actually make a change?
1: And from an affordability standpoint, how is it, y'all, like what is it that you serve up? What's up in those markets, in the markets on wheels? How can people afford them, and how are you able to do that at affordable prices?
2: So we work with local growers and food producers. Probably, I don't know, 90% of our product is local. So not just the produce, but even the additional products that we have, the prepared goods, the packaged goods, the pantry staples, all of those things. So the biggest thing is, one, because it's local, it's close by. So that actually makes a big difference in affordability, because the supply chain is so much smaller because it's here in California, serving California. And then, you know, we do what we can to make sure that prices are as affordable as possible. Now, you know, we let people know we don't want you to have the exact same expectation as walking into a Ralph's, because every product isn't necessarily going to look like that in terms of the pricing, because the businesses are smaller. But everybody is fully aware that we want the products that we have and the produce that we sell to be as accessible as possible to everyone. So I think because it's a mission and a goal for everyone, it's really easy to have that alignment. But at the same time, we want the producers, the farmers, the growers to also be able to sustain themselves and maintain a living so that they can continue to feed us and continue to support us, even when we don't realize where our food is coming from.
1: What's been the response so far to all of this?
3: It's been an overwhelming response, because we knew there was a need for this, but we could never have predicted how welcoming and supportive and behind us that our community would be.
1: What are some of the challenges that y'all have had to overcome?
3: I mean, where do we even start?
1: It sounds like a big thing, right?
3: Yeah, I mean, first challenge was funding. The first and continuous challenge is funding. Like, where are we going to find the money to do all of this? Then it comes to where do we find our farmers? Because there's not many Black farmers out here. So we had to even look at what we consider to be a farmer. Instead of expecting a farmer to have all of this great land and acreage, we found farmers that are backyard growers, urban growers, community gardens. They grow in smaller spaces, but they can still produce great amounts of food.
2: And just to add those numbers in, so in California, even though we grow some of the most produce in the state to feed the country, there's less than 1% of farmers in California that are Black farmers. And in the entire nation, in all of the United States, Black farmers make up less than 2% of all farmers.
1: Wow. What's next for y'all? You have one market on wheels. You see more?
3: Yes. We see many more. We will have three very soon. And many more from there to go.
1: What if Prosperity Market doesn't come to your neighborhood, and you still want to shop? 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
1: Kara Still, Carmen Diane from Prosperity Market, thank you both for coming on and talking with us about it. Good luck to you.
3: Thank you so much.
2: Thank you for having us.
1: Thanks for being with us at 89.9 KCRW, Santa Monica, Los Angeles, Orange County, KDRW, Santa Barbara, KCRI, Indio, Palm Springs, KCRU, Oxnard, Ventura, KCRY, Mojave, Palmdale, Lancaster, and all of the Antelope Valley. 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
4: In Los Angeles, I'm Kai Rizdal. It is Tuesday. Today, this one is the 12th of May, good as it always is to have you along, everybody. We're going to do a little economic forest for the trees thing as a way to get going today. The April Consumer Price Index came out this morning, as you have surely heard. Inflation is running 3.8% year on year, 0.6% month on month. That is the headline number. It is not great, and more to the point, it is headed directly away from where the Fed wants it to be, which is, anyone? Anyone? Bueller? Anyone? 2%, as you know. A brief central bank aside here while I'm at it. Kevin Warsh was confirmed by the Senate today to a 14-year term on the Fed's Board of Governors. A vote on him to replace Jay Powell as chair is expected tomorrow. Powell, as you also know, because you heard it here, can stay on the board if he likes until January of 2020.

0: People say jungle primary. I never heard that until this election. And I say that because we've never had 70-some-odd people running for governor in a primary. My girlfriend called me the other night and goes, she'd been on vacation. What the heck is this?
1: California Secretary of State Shirley Weber slamming the state's open primary system where the top two vote-getters advance to a general election no matter their political party.
0: From day one, I voted against it, and I wasn't in the office at all, but I did not like the open primary. I didn't think it would solve any problems. They had a list of problems it would solve, and none of those have been solved.
1: The open or jungle primary system has been with us for some 15 years, and this year it has received some intense criticism. In Deep Blue, California, two Republicans are near the top because there are so many Democrats splitting the vote. And that has prompted Democratic political consultant Stephen Maviglio to try to clear-cut the jungle. He's collecting signatures for a 2028 ballot measure that would go back to the system of separate Republican and Democratic primaries. And Stephen Maviglio joins me now. Welcome back to Press Play.
2: Thank you.
1: Well, as I said, this has been around for about 15 years. So is this the first year you've had a problem with it?
2: No, actually, it's come up in a number of legislative races around the state periodically, but this is the first time it's really galvanized people's attention because it's in the governor's race. For example,

0: example, here east of Sacramento, where I am, we had a Democrat elected in a district that was solidly Republican, reflecting just what we're seeing in the governor's race. A lot of Republicans ran, only two Democrats, and the two Democrats advanced.
1: Right. So, but this year, everyone's talking about the Republicans in the governor's race having a slim but not zero possibility of advancing to the general election. So is that what prompted your desire to put a ballot initiative on the 2028 ballot?
0: Yeah, absolutely. Everybody was focused on that possibility of two Republicans advancing in November, and Democrats would not have had a choice to vote for somebody, not even with a write-in, except to choose between two right-wing Republicans. And that's fundamentally undemocratic.
1: Well, some people thought it was the reverse when they adopted the open primary system in the first place, because in a very democratically heavy state, as California is, it was difficult for Republicans to win in a general election.
0: Well, you know, I would say to that, at least the Republicans had the opportunity to vote for a Republican. And we've also lost all the third parties. If you were frustrated with both parties, you cannot turn to a Green Party or Libertarian or any other party now in November. Again, not even with a write-in.
1: But in the open primary system, you can't have those parties represented in the primary. I mean, in the closed primary, in the two-party, you can't have those parties represented in the jungle primary, right?
0: In the jungle primary, yes. The candidates can have, you know, Libertarian under their name and run as a Libertarian, but they'll never make it to November.
1: Right. Sorry, I misspoke. I mean, in the old system that you want to go back to, that would exclude Greens, Libertarians, other parties. It would just be strictly Democrats and Republicans.
0: No. Each of those parties had their own primary back in the day, and whoever won that primary advanced to November. There was always third parties on the November ballot. There isn't anymore.
1: Okay, so five states use some form of this jungle primary. How did California, so it's an extreme minority, how did California get the system in the first place? And I think the general idea for it back then was it would preclude the extreme elements of the party from advancing to the general election. It would create a more moderate slate of candidates, which would be more accurate in terms of representing the overall populace. Is that accurate?
0: Yes, it was a backroom deal. The Governor Schwarzenegger at the time, who was populist, even though he's Republican, needed a budget vote. And he did it by getting one of the moderate state senators, Abel Maldonado, to agree to vote for the state budget if Democrats would move the budget forward in exchange for putting this on the ballot. And at the time, Arnold was very popular and said, you know, we need more people like me who are not bound to parties. And this is what will happen. This will fix all our state's problems, balance state budget, reduce partisanship. And none of that has proven true. In fact, we're probably more partisan now than we ever have been in the legislature.
1: So what happened? Why didn't it pan out the way it was expected to?
0: I think because it was fundamentally flawed in the first place. That's not the way people vote. People are party loyal, whether we like it or not. This vast number of people that are not registered with either party typically don't vote, or they vote Democratic. And that's just the way things are. And I think in this Trump era, both parties have moved to their extremes, and there's not much room in the middle. And in this particular governor's race, for example, there is one candidate who's sort of running as the moderate to appeal to both, Matt Mahan, who is economically conservative, socially liberal. He's getting very little traction because the parties are in their own camps and not looking in the middle.
1: Well, there are other reasons perhaps why he's not getting traction. He entered late, and as you said, it was a crowded field. What would preclude a crowded field going back to the old system? Wouldn't there just be as many Democrats just running in a Democratic primary?
0: Probably, but the beauty would, one of them would emerge to the November ballot. As a Democrat, I would have a Democrat to vote for in November. That possibility doesn't exist anymore. There's a possibility that as a Democrat, I would not have a Democrat to vote for in November. And I think that's fundamentally wrong, that somebody that you vote for in November should somehow reflect your values. And for a lot of Democrats, that would have not happened if two Republicans emerged in November.
1: But is that actually a possibility? Do you see that as happening?
0: Very much so. There was a political data guru up here in Sacramento. He's well known. He put together a simulator of the odds of it happening. And at one point in time, because of the fluctuation in this governor's race, the odds were very good. They were up to almost 38% that it could happen. That's not a chance I want to take.
1: Right. But now it's gone back down as people had anticipated. And it looks like Tom Steyer is now in second place in polls averaged by Real Clear Politics. Also, Javier Becerra is higher than he had been and could make it into the general election. So do you see this as kind of just the beginnings of, you know, what happened with a whole bunch of candidates at first and people not knowing, understanding who they were? And then as the political season advances, people find out more about the candidates and they settle into what they want.
0: You know, I don't think there's many people in my business of political consulting that is willing to bet the farm on the outcome of this race yet. It's mm-hmm. still wild and woolly. Things have gone up and down. Candidates popped in and out. There might be more dropouts. Who knows? But the chance that it even exists that a solidly Democratic state could have two candidates in November that are Republicans is scary enough for me to want to do something about it to make sure that never happens. I think people, no matter what your party is, you want to have somebody you can vote for in November that aligns with your values and beliefs. And under this crazy system, where the only state in the country with this exact system without even the possibility of a write-in, that exists. And I think it's time to return to the system that was working fine for a lot of years, where people voted for people in November that reflected their beliefs.
1: Yeah. Well, this would take a lot of money and a lot of time to get it on the ballot. You don't, as I say, expect it to be on the ballot until 2028, and then it would affect the elections in 2030. Is that correct?
0: Correct. Yes.
1: So what is the process now?
0: Well, the process is there's many, having worked on a lot of these initiatives, the process is long. You first have to get the title and summary from the attorney general and to put up print on the petitions. And then you have to get the signatures needed. It'll be somewhere in the neighborhood of 750,000 to 800,000, depending on what the turnout is this November in this election. And then we'll proceed from there. I think one of the reasons that hasn't been on the ballot before is there's no vested financial interest in this for anybody. Most of the initiative you see on the ballot, somebody is doing because it's going to help them or hurt them financially. And this one is more of a political reform measure, typically come from the legislature. There might be some appetite for the legislature to do that. The chairman of the state Democratic Party has called on them to do that, but we shall see. A lot of them, or all of them, have been elected under this existing system, so I'm sure they're a little bit nervous about changing it.
1: Stephen Maviglia, Democratic political consultant, gathering signatures for a ballot measure to repeal California's jungle primary system. Thank you for joining us.
0: Thank you.
1: The Lakers are out of the playoffs. Now there are calls for LeBron James to quit the team. I'll discuss with the Sklar brothers next on Press Play.
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4: It's LeBron and Dort is there. 9 second difference, game clock, shot clock. James against Caruso for the lead. No!
1: LeBron James missing a key shot in the Lakers playoff game against the Oklahoma City Thunder last night.
4: Try by Reeves. There's the buzzer, and the Thunder have won and swept and are headed to the Western Conference Finals.
1: With that, the Los Angeles Lakers were eliminated from the playoffs, and some fans were left wondering if they just witnessed LeBron's last game in purple and gold or maybe in the NBA. Is it time for LeBron James to retire? Let's discuss with the Sklar brothers, Randy and Jason. Hi, you guys.
5: Hi, Madeline.
1: Okay, well, after the game last night, a reporter asked him that very question, and here is what he said.
6: I don't know. I mean, I don't know what the future holds for me, obviously, as it stands right now tonight. You know, I got a lot of time. I'll sit back like I think I said it last year after we lost, I think, to Minnesota there. Go back and recalibrate with my family and talk with them and spend some time with them. And then when the time comes, I obviously, you guys will know what I decide to do.
1: Okay. What do you read there? What is he saying?
5: Very noncommittal. I mean, that's the, when you ask someone, is this relationship going to keep going? And they're like, I'll take some time and think about it. That's never a good sign. I mean, no. You know, he could say I'm coming back for sure. And I would still be like, let's put the brakes on that. He just seemed, I watched the end of the game last night. It just seemed to me like he was tired from all the years. Think about it. Like he's been in the finals so many times, which means he's playing basketball all the way into June and then a very short time off. And then you're back in the regular season. So all those miles on a body, mm-hmm. I just last night felt it more than ever that he was tired. And it feels like there's a bit of a changing of the guard when you look at a team like OKC and how much of a buzzsaw they are and how much they really are designed to win. You look at the mountaintop and you see that the Lakers need so many pieces in order to compete for a championship. They need a big. It didn't help that Luka was out. You know, LeBron can't do it all by himself anymore. And we were made aware of that last night. So, you know, LeBron has to take that all into account. It was a dream of his to get to play with his son. He got to do that. It was a dream of his to come play and win a championship for the Lakers. He did that. A lot of his goals have been ticked off the list. So it would make sense if he would want to retire. I mean, of course, LeBron has only done basketball since high school. So he's got to ask himself, what am I going to do after basketball? And if he doesn't have the answer to that, then sometimes athletes come back and play one more time.
1: Yeah, he's 41 years old. And as you say, yeah. He's been doing this for a long, long time, and it's punishing on the body. Sure. So I guess it's his decision, or would the Lakers fire him? He does become a free agent this summer.
5: No, he's at the point where if he wants to come back and play another year, the Lakers will absolutely allow him to. Now, the Lakers need to, as Jay said, get another piece just to be able to compete in the West. I mean, there's a great player who plays for the Milwaukee Bucks, Giannis Antetokounmpo, phenomenal name. He's talking about leaving, you know, the Milwaukee Bucks. If the Lakers could pick him up, that might be enticing for LeBron to play one more year with a guy who's kind of in his prime. If LeBron was like the third option on a team at this age, where he could be more of a facilitator. I was looking at his stats. He played 60 games this year, averaged over 20 points, averaged about his career average of assists, over 7 assists a game. He's a good facilitator. He's maybe not the guy you want taking the last shot at a game, but to set up the last shot. So I could see him coming back if the Lakers added another piece. But, you know, if he says it's done after his 23rd season, I don't think anyone would begrudge him at all. And I think the Lakers would be so proud that he's leaving as a Laker. The mm-hmm. question would be, who does he go in to the Hall of Fame under which uniform? Is it Cleveland, which he won their first championship with them? Is it Miami, where he won 2 championships? Or is it as a Laker? I mean, he has really strong ties to every one of those cities. How does he go into the Hall of Fame in what uniform?
1: Okay, let me just read you a line from the LA Times sports columnist, Bill Plaschke, who wrote today, the Lakers need to make the decision. He says, it's time for the Lakers to turn out the lights on the greatest player in NBA history and begin forging a new future without his stultifying aura and suffocating presence. Yikes. How is he suffocating the team?
5: Tell us how you really feel, Bill. No, I mean, look, I agree with what Randy said a little bit more than that statement, which is, you know, when LeBron is the top banana on a team, then yes, his will and his personality is being sort of imposed on the team. With Luka out, it became the LeBron show again, and that won't work. That we saw that in this series. They got swept.
1: You're talking about Luka Doncic, who's the new young star who was out for an injury.
5: And he's out with an injury, and he's another sort of like franchise player, like a kind of player who the entire team can go through and play through. So yes, when it's only LeBron on the court, then it does feel in some ways like the team and the game goes completely through him. And yes, that can feel suffocating. But like Randy said, if they can pull another big time superstar piece and Luka comes back next year healthy and LeBron is like a third banana, then I don't necessarily think that Plaschke's assertion is correct in this case, because if LeBron is part of an ensemble instead of the star of the show, then I think there's a chance that he can be a valuable piece still.
1: What about the factor of his son, Bronny James? He made it pretty clear that he wanted to be with the Lakers only if they drafted his son. So yeah. How much is Bronny's future in the NBA a deciding factor in whether or not LeBron retires as a Laker or from the NBA entirely?
5: You know, at the end of the game, I got news for you. Bronny wasn't on the floor. So when it was money ball time, when the chips were down, he's not a guy who is going to continue on. I mean, I don't know if he stays with the team. I don't know if he gets cut if LeBron leaves. I don't know if he goes back down to the G League. Not sure. You know, there's a lot of goodwill between LeBron and the Lakers. The Lakers are not going to do what Bill Plaschke said. They're not going to just cut him loose. But they'll have conversations with him, and sometimes difficult conversations with him, saying, if you love this organization, we might have to take your contract off the table and spend that money towards getting other players to make this team better. And Luka Doncic is the direction forward. But LeBron has been so durable throughout the years. He has not had an injury that has really kept him out for extended period of time, you know, in 23 seasons. Luka has been hurt a lot.
1: Does Luka have the same star presence and ability to fill seats as LeBron?
5: Totally. Yes, he does. Absolutely. He's young. He can hit like incredible shots from like the logo. He's a much better shooter than LeBron is. And he kind of plays at this weirdly slow pace that when he drives in the lane, LeBron was just a guy who would just barrel in like a freight train and slam the ball home and just posterize people. Luka is a little bit more, he's craftier, and his game allows him to not be injured as much, but he just for years did not take care of his body well enough. And he really hasn't been around for that long to sustain it. LeBron was all about everything he put in his body. He knew exactly what he was doing, and his training was top notch. And he really, you know, that's the other factor, as you say to yourself, every year, but the amount of things LeBron had to do just to get himself game shape and game ready as an older player, you know, he doesn't have to do that. If he quits, he doesn't have to do that anymore if he retires, which, you know, leaves him time to spend more time with his family and do the things he wants to do.
1: The Sklar brothers, speaking of family, Randy and Jason, they're headlining two comedy shows at the Venice West on June 16th. So go check that out. You guys, thanks.
5: Thank you.
1: Coming up, favorite food scenes in movies. In Tampopo, a man and woman pass a raw egg between them.
7: It's hot, it's grotesque, it's kind of a freaky little scene. And when I rewatch it as an adult, it still kind of makes me blush.
1: That's next on Press Play.
2: 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This is 89.9 KCRW. Taking a quick look at some of the stories we are working on for tomorrow morning. The president will be arriving shortly in Beijing for a meeting with China's president. One big question on the table is whether an American company can replace the rare earth minerals that China cut off. Those rare earth minerals are critical in making everything from smartphones to EVs, including microwaves. 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

0: 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I'm Madeline Brand. Food is really fundamental to film. It advances the plot, it bonds characters, or it can break them up. It makes made-up worlds seem, well, more real. And it's responsible for many of our favorite moments.
1: I'll have what she's having.
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6: I'm in love. I'm having a relationship with my pizza.
7: He used a razor. And he used to slice it so thin that it used to liquefy in the pan with just a little oil.
0: The New York Times recently published a list of the 20 best food scenes in cinema, and we're going to talk about a handful of our favorites with two of the people behind the list, Alyssa Wilkinson, film critic for The New York Times, and also author of the book Salty, Lessons on Eating, Drinking, and Living from Revolutionary Women. Hi, Alyssa.
8: Hello.
0: And also Tejal Rao, chief restaurant critic for The New York Times. Welcome back to Press Play.
9: Thank you.
0: Okay, it's great to have you both. Let's begin with maybe the most obvious of all, and that's Ratatouille, the Pixar hit about a rat who takes over the kitchen in a French restaurant. At the end of the film, they make Ratatouille for the villain in the film.
10: Ratatouille? That must be joking.
0: And that's, of course, a food critic. Sorry, Tejal. Named Anton Ego, and he is cast back to his childhood.
10: In many ways, the work of a critic is easy. We risk very little, yet enjoy a position over those who offer up their work and themselves to our judgment. But there are times when a critic truly risks something, and that is in the discovery and defense of the new. The world is often unkind to new talent, new creations. The new needs friends.
0: All right, so he is converted. He loves the Ratatouille and all is well. Alyssa, have you ever had a meal like this that you love so much it changed the way you viewed the world?
8: I feel like I've had more than one, although it's often the most simple food, which I think is kind of the point of this movie. I mean, Ratatouille itself is not a very glamorous dish. It's just kind of roasted vegetables, which is what you're watching in this film. I was realizing that the Ratatouille that Anton Ego makes, that Remy the Rat has created for him, is actually, I guess, a variant of Ratatouille called Confit Bialdi, which is where you slice the vegetables, the squashes and the other vegetables very thinly and kind of fan them out so they're very beautiful looking. But ultimately, when we watch him eat them, he's just rocketed back to his mother's kitchen. And then, of course, all critics kind of love this movie because it reminds people that we do what we do because we love the things that we write about and not because we hate them.
0: Right. And he is humanized. So that must feel good. Tejal, what do you think? What do you think of his speech?
9: I mean, he's kind of an old fashioned critic. You know, he is a bit of a cartoon villain, but this is the moment that it softens him and it reminds him, you know, like Alyssa said, it reminds him of not just what he loves about the job, but I think it reminds him that he loves food. You get the sense he's spent years sort of moving further and further and further away from the thing that he loves. And he finally gets to reconnect to it. And it's the moment where he stops being a villain.
0: Yeah, that's fabulous. Next up, Tempopo. It's the 1985 ramen western written and directed by Juzo Itami. And it's about a woman who's opening a ramen shop. But really, the movie is an ode to eating in general. And it features a lot of really funny food scenes, like a ramen master who teaches the correct way to approach a bowl, or a class of Japanese students learning to eat spaghetti the western way, i.e. not slurping. But they do not follow that advice. Okay, that's a lot of slurping. Tejal, you wrote about a different scene in Tempopo, and that's when a gangster and his girlfriend pass an egg yolk back and forth between their mouths.
9: Oh, yeah. One of the things that's so wonderful about this movie is that it follows so many different characters. Tempopo is the title character, the widow running the ramen shop, but there isn't really a hero. You know, everyone gets to have these weird, strange moments that revolve around food, and the gangster and his lover, they're in a fancy hotel room and they're ordering a lot of food and they're, you know, they're having a really good time. And I think I made the mistake of seeing this movie when I was pretty young with my parents. It was a little awkward. So what happens in the scene is this, the gangster cracks an egg kind of aggressively, but also keeps the yolk intact. There's this sense of, I don't know, in the motion, it's like violence and tenderness together. And without talking to each other, just spontaneously, it's like they agree upon these rules for this weird sensual game where they're passing the egg yolk, the raw egg yolk, back and forth between their mouths. And it's sort of, you know, it's a little bit, it's hot, it's grotesque, it's kind of a freaky little scene. And when I rewatch it as an adult, it still kind of makes me blush, if I'm being honest.
0: Yeah, it is simultaneously revolting and also engrossing.
9: People are freaky. Love and sex and food and bodies are weird.
0: Well, she climaxes at the end. Mm-hmm. So
9: The egg yolk does eventually break.
0: Exactly. Alyssa, how was this shot? This was shot in, it had to have been shot in one take.
8: Oh, yeah, I would assume so. Or else a lot of eggs were sacrificed in the shooting of this scene. I mean, also just the slurping, all of it, as you know, as we were saying, it reminds you of how gross humans are. But, you know, in our most joyous moments and in our most vulnerable moments, we are a little disgusting. And that is part of the joy of being human. And I feel like sometimes the more we try to like sanitize our experiences in life, the less joy we get out of them. And that's something that all food movies really tell us. But this one in particular, and that scene, I started rewatching it at my desk and almost turned it off. And then I was like, oh, this is technically safe for work.
0: Exactly. Technically. Okay, so you mentioned, Alyssa, an interesting point, food movies. And I wonder if there's a distinction between food movies, like this is obviously a food movie, versus movies with food scenes in them. And I think sometimes directors put in, or writers, whoever does it, puts a food scene in kind of as a crutch, like just a way to sort of establish, oh, this is a family. It just seems almost cliche. How do you view those scenes, those kinds of scenes?
8: I mean, you know, I'm never going to object to watching a great meal happen in a movie. But I think that for me, food and sex kind of work the same way in movies, in that when they're used well, they're kind of building out the characters or the plot or the experience in a way that it becomes, maybe it's a bit of a cliche, but it becomes a character in itself. You know, that's when it's memorable. Lots of people eat in movies, but not all of those scenes are memorable.
0: Yeah. All right, let's get to another memorable scene. And this is the 2023 film, The Taste of Things, directed by Tran Anh Hung. And it's about the romance between a chef and her boss in 19th century France. And in this scene, they prepare an extraordinary feast that includes a rack of lamb and a stingray. Alyssa, this was your pick for the New York Times list. Why did you select it?
8: This movie was immediately my favorite food movie after I saw it. The Taste of Things is just wall-to-wall sensual glory. This first scene is 38 minutes long, and most of it is just watching the main characters, who are played by Benoît Magimel and Juliette Binoche, almost perform a ballet around one another in this kitchen preparing this feast. And you see how much they love the food, but you also see how much they love one another by the way that they interact. And this is the first time we've met them. So you kind of learn everything you need to know about these people in this scene before we really learn anything about them at all. It is incredibly gorgeous, just an incredible film.
4: Mm-hmm.
0: I know. It all looks so delicious. And also, it looks so hard. Like, woof. You can see her sweating.
8: You know, it's kind of my dream, but it's, you know, it's obviously years and years and years of expertise go into it.
0: Yeah, it's my dream to eat it, not to make it. Well, it's sort of like the 1994 film Eat, Drink, Man, Woman, directed by Ang Lee. And that is, that there's another incredible scene there that opens the film. And it follows this Taiwanese chef as he cooks an elaborate meal. But it's kind of brutal because he you see him grabbing and killing the animals. Tejal, weigh in on that one.
9: Like, talk about labor-intensive, labor-intensive cooking. It starts with, I think it's a carp that he kills with chopsticks. He guts it. There's a chicken.

0: smokes a duck outside. There are frogs in the kitchen. He makes dumpling skins from scratch and fills them. He preserved mustard greens. It is so much work, and he's working alone. You can tell from the hands, like, they're so well practiced. It's so confident. The knife work is exquisite. But it's not effortless, you know, it's hours and hours of cooking, and then it's cut with scenes of the chef's daughters. You know, they're going about their day, and then they're coming over for dinner, I think. They all sit down to this exquisite, you know, traditional Taiwanese meal, and they don't seem particularly excited about it. There's a heartbreak in this scene, but it makes me laugh too. You know, the daughter tastes the food and makes a face. And the dad says, well, what's wrong? Nothing, nothing, nothing's wrong. And then she says, okay. The ham's oversmoked.
1: After we've just seen how hard he's worked, it feels so
0: much
1: unjust.
0: Work. We've seen all this labor go into the food, and in 1 second, a child's criticism just, you know, undoes all of it.
1: So let's talk about another classic movie from the past, and this is Moonstruck, the 1987 rom-com classic. It stars Cher and Nicolas Cage. Cher's character is going to marry a loser when she meets his brother, played by Nicolas Cage, and then she makes him a steak.
2: What's that smell?
3: I'm making you a steak.
2: I don't want it.
3: You'll eat it.
2: I like it well done.
3: You'll eat this one bloody to feed your blood.
1: And then one thing leads to another. They argue.
3: You can't see what you are, and I see everything. You're a wolf.
2: I'm a wolf?
3: Yeah. You know, the big part of you has no words, and it's a wolf.
2: What are you doing?
3: I'm telling you your life.
2: Stop it.
3: No.
2: Why are you marrying Johnny? He's a fool.
1: And then there's an egg yolky kind of scene there happening.
3: Where are you taking me?
2: To the bed.
3: Oh, God. Okay, I don't care. I don't care. Take me to the bed.
1: Alyssa, what is Moonstruck without the steak?
4: Oh, man, it's the blood part, right?
2: I was dead.
3: Me too.
4: You know, the blood for your blood or something, and it tells you immediately that this is passion. This is going to be, you know, this is not just going to be some kind of sedate scene. Her insistence on him eating the steak bloody and then his, you know, belief that it actually is better that way just tells you everything about how this is going to go with these two characters. It's almost like a preview of what's about to happen. And then it turns out to kind of literally be a preview of what's going to happen. But, you know, it's just a great movie. It's such a strange movie. It's such a Brooklyn movie. But, you know, it's, again, food sort of often is brought in to tell the story in a way that you can literally taste, you know, inside of your mouth rather than just think about with your brain. And that is exactly what this scene does. It also gives you, you know, the Italian flavor because steak and spaghetti is not right in everybody's cuisine.
1: Tejal, what do you make of it as purely from a food critic's point of view? Do you like the scene? Do you think that would be a delicious meal?
0: I mean, steak and spaghetti depends how it's being made. Depends how it's being made. But the thing that I love about that scene is, you know, when someone feels so confident that they know exactly what they want to cook for you and they think that they know exactly what you need. There's something, even though in that dynamic, there's a lot of tension there. I really appreciate that. I like that. You know, you can get a lot of menu fatigue choosing, and sometimes it's nice when someone's like, I know exactly what you need. It's steak and spaghetti.
1: Yeah. That sounds so good. We're all full up. Thank you both so much for coming on the show today. That was delicious.
4: Thank you.
0: Thanks for having us.
1: Tejal Rao is chief restaurant critic for the New York Times. Alyssa Wilkinson is a film critic for the New York Times and author of the book Salty: Lessons on Eating, Drinking, and Living from Revolutionary Women. Coming up, a local artist has made a life-size statue of Jesus on the cross in chocolate. And she's nude. She, because this Jesus is trans. I'll talk to the artist next on Press Play.
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1: 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I'm Madeline Brand. Jesus Christ. That would not be an inappropriate thing to say upon seeing artist Cosimo Cavallaro's new sculpture, A Chocolate Jesus.
7: And do you say it?
8: What do you mean it?
7: She?
8: I say she.
1: She, because this chocolate Jesus is transgender and life-size, modeled from a real person. I drove up the 101 to meet Cavallaro in a San Fernando Valley industrial studio. It's where he also plans to slowly melt the chocolate trans Jesus statue this weekend and stream it live.
8: This is the tray she'll be put on. These are cookie trays.
7: She is going to melt in these trays.
1: Cavallaro grew up in Canada. His parents were from southern Italy, a country with art museums filled with religious iconography. The Virgin Mary with the baby Jesus, Christ on the cross. The Vatican is also in Italy. But being an artist was not what Cavallaro's immigrant parents wanted for him.
7: Did you speak Italian with them?
8: Oh, yeah. Yeah, I spoke Italian with them at home.
7: What did they say to you in Italian when you said you wanted to be an artist?
8: She goes, well, she says, I cursed the day I put a pencil in your hand. What happened was one day I saw a little three-wheeler in the alleyway. Uh-huh. No one was around, and I took it. And I was dragging it home, and then the kid starts screaming, and the mother, and thief, thief, thief. And my mom comes out. She sees me coming up the spiral staircase, and she takes a pencil, a pen actually, put a pen in my hand. I says, if you want something, you draw it. I didn't even, what's draw? I'm 4 years old. And she starts drawing from a Canadian Tires catalog, like a Sears catalog, and a bicycle. She says, you want that? You draw it. I said, okay. So I started doing it. She goes, no, it's not real. Keep doing it. While she's doing things, I'm busy. So she figures he's not going to be causing trouble. He's seriously. And I was there all day, drawing till this thing became real. The next day, I just went on and on. I was hooked.
7: So it didn't matter that you didn't have the physical bike?
8: No, I forgot about it. I was just so into drawing. And to the point where I wanted a pair of skates, I drew them. So something happened to me at that moment.
7: And she then cursed day she put
8: because
7: the pencil in your hand.
8: That if I didn't put that pen in your hand, I would have, you would have been an accountant or something.
7: Doubtful. But
8: yeah.
7: Okay, so let's go to the present.
8: Yeah.
7: And you're sculpting this Jesus figure.
8: Okay, so I didn't sculpt it. So I went looking for a body, a person that embodied Christ. Then I saw someone that actually went through a transformation. They were transforming from male to female. And I thought, well, it takes a lot of courage. And I thought, wow, would I have that courage? And to be able to go back to your authentic self, even though you're not in that body. And then everything would happen. I thought I met someone that was the right person, and it would fall apart.
7: Wait, did you go looking for someone?
8: Yeah, yeah.
7: So how did you come up with the original idea?
8: The original idea was basically that I was going to do a Christ melting, the Passion of Christ.
7: Because you had already sculpted Christ
8: out of chocolate.
7: Yes, I did one in
8: 2006.
7: It was controversial because he was naked.
8: Right.
7: And some people took exception to that.
8: Right, that they could go eat it and whatever. And then they blocked the whole show. But I thought I was done with that.
7: With the chocolate Jesus?
8: Yeah, and then I was doing an interview in London. This lady's doing a book on art and perishables. And she says, so what are you going to do with Jesus? I said, oh, I'm done with Jesus. It's put away. She said, oh, okay, well, if you ever do something, let me know. I'm thinking, no, never. 3-4 months later, this is like, this let me go. I'm not done with it. It's not done with me. So I'm thinking, okay, again, how do I get it out of my mind? Just do it. So I started to do it. It's like gravity. You don't have it, you know, you can jump up, but you're just always going to be here on this planet because gravity holds you here. Well, that's the way art is for me. It's like the decision to go somewhere. It's not me. It just pulls me there. Mm-hmm. And then I realize, oh, it's not just melting. It's who is this person? And I wanted to be someone that's alive. And when I found Rain, I couldn't believe it. Her voice, her presence. She's timeless.
7: What's her full name?
8: Rain Bagada.
7: And who is she?
8: Rain? She's a model. The mold was made on her.
7: Okay.
8: Yeah.
7: So you made a mold.
8: Silicone.
7: Silicone.
8: Yeah. Then we put plaster. Then we poured plaster within that silicone. And we have that. And then we did another rubber silicone mold for the chocolate. So we have it in parts. So we put it together, poured the chocolate.
7: The chocolate was liquid?
8: Yeah. We had to heat it down and melt it and then brush it and build layers and then put it together. And
7: in the mold?
8: Yeah. And then demold it, and that's what you see now.
7: What kind of chocolate?
8: I think it's about 89%. A dark chocolate.
7: Yum.
8: Yeah, very
7: so
8: good.
7: So not too bitter, not too sweet.
8: No.
7: Perfect.
8: Yeah. Yeah. The first one was more milk chocolate. This is just more cocoa, dark chocolate. I don't know how it
7: And
8: came.
7: Why chocolate?
8: Okay, well, the first time I did it.
7: In 2006.
8: Yeah. I always used to see this picture of Christ, the statue of Christ as a kid, and my parents over their bed, and I would see it at church every once in a while. And I didn't understand what this thing, why it was hanging over my parents' bedroom. And why would they hang somebody hanging on a cross? Like, I just saw this as torture and painful. And then I would see people singing and praying, and this thing is hanging there. And I'm thinking, like, boy, if that was me, what would I think of these people? I would hate these people. So I didn't understand this whole cult or whatever it is. So I wanted to deal with it. And I wanted to know, who the hell is this guy, you know? And so I realized, wow, just what an injustice was done to him. He was a guy who just wanted to go around preaching peace, love, and healing, and didn't want to take money for it. I'm thinking, like, what's wrong with this? Why would they hang him for this, right? So they made something of this guy. It's almost like they created the religion. Their fear created this religion. But in any case, I wanted to get to know more about this and how I can change my perception of how I was raised. So I figured if I can have the taste of chocolate in my mouth when I see it, maybe it'll change the bitter taste that I have. And that was the whole purpose. And I thought the church is going to love me, because if I could bring the body of Christ in a church and chocolate, I'm like their savior.
7: Well, you do eat chocolate on Easter.
8: Yeah. Well, I was not even thinking that. But what happened was they came to attack me.
7: This was when you made the first.
8: Yeah, yeah. It was like the most shocking, disgusting assault on Christianity. I'm like, what? I was shocked. I really believed that they were going to welcome me into this church.
7: Had he not been naked, would you have the same opposition? I think the nakedness they didn't like.
8: I think it was many things. A, naked. B, it was chocolate. It was a dark Jesus. And you're saying transubstantiation, you can eat any part of the body, just you choose what you want to eat. And obviously, for them, that was very pornographic. Mm-hmm. To me, I didn't see it that way. I just didn't see it.
7: So this causes a stir. The gallery pulls it because of all the controversy. Yeah. And you don't revisit the chocolate Jesus again, or the Jesus at all.
8: I had to put it in hiding.
7: Now, what, 20 years later?
8: Yeah.
7: You've created this statue of a trans Jesus on the cross, and then you will melt it. Mm-hmm. How and why?
8: How? With heat. Slow heat. And why is because I want to get rid of what you're seeing. The image. I want that image to slowly deform. And what stands out is your feelings, your judgments. And you're going to realize, wow, I did all this, and now that's gone. But what I did still remains in my heart.
7: So the way that Catholics and other Christians believe in Jesus in their heart, even though he's not around physically, it's a similar thing.
8: Yes, but to me, what it goes back to is substance. So you were always looking at chocolate. You just saw an image of a human. And you judged them because they're transgender.
7: But that's also a stunt. And some people say what you're doing is a bit of a stunt, too, in this moment where trans rights are under attack, that this is maybe more political than artistic.
8: I think art is political, because unless you're making wallpaper. And I think that the reason I make it, because it does something to me. But when I decided to do a trans, it was more about the courage to transform.
7: So, like transubstantiation in a different form.
8: So when you take the body of Christ and you become that body of Christ.
7: When you take communion, you're actually supposed to be eating the body, literally, and drinking the blood. I'm wondering if you see, when you have this trans Jesus figure, if you see this as also a melding of Mary and Jesus in one body.
8: I see it as natural. At first in my mind, I thought it was blasphemy to see this, to do a male-female. And when I saw the sculpture, it hit me like, this is the most natural thing. Maybe there'll come a time in the world where this is what humanity will be.
7: So it's done.
8: Not yet.
7: Yeah, it's almost done.
8: Yeah.
7: What needs to be done?
8: We have to melt it. Seven cameras are going to record 3 hours of this thing melting. This thing, the sculpture, Jesus, over three hours, where it starts in an oven and slowly melts, and you get seven cameras to watch this. So you, the spectator, are the witness to something, and you have 21 hours to witness everything. You can go back on every camera. So if the hands, you have 3 hours of the hands melting. Mm-hmm. So if you want to go and watch just 3 hours of that, you have it. Also, this is great data. But just imagine that you have data on what part was watched more and who watched it.
7: I'm going to guess I know which part.
8: Right? Yeah, exactly, right?
7: So what will happen? You, as a spectator, will buy access to this?
8: Yeah, so you go online. You go to chocolatejesusmelts.com.
7: Chocolatejesusmelts.com.
8: And you have a pay-per-view for $9.99, and you watch it for 3 hours, and that's it.
7: Why are you charging?
8: Because, A, I felt that you, rather than putting it out in the world of art, where somebody could buy the whole piece, I figured, why not everybody get to pay and watch it?
7: What are you going to do with the money?
8: If I get money?
7: Yeah.
8: I don't know. And how much? I don't know. Maybe I have enough to buy a coffee. I don't know.
7: I know. The prices are going up.
8: Yeah.
7: All right. Let's go look at the Jesus.
8: Yeah.
7: Let's look at her.
8: This is Rain.
7: This is Jesus.
8: Yeah.
7: And she's nude.
8: Yeah.
7: And she's lying in a prone position.
8: You know, she's just so accepting.
7: And you see her breasts, but you also see male genitalia.
8: Yes. To me, I've never seen anything so balanced. You know, you want to taste some of the chocolate?
7: Yes. Delicious.
8: Mm-hmm. Right?
7: Yeah. No. Really good. These are little chocolate discs.
8: These are wafers. These are tempered chocolate.
7: Wafers?
8: Mm-hmm.
7: Really?
8: Yeah.
7: So, you're a little on the nose with the wafers.
8: Can you imagine? Like, at the end, maybe I'll take all this chocolate and make them back to wafers and then give them to people.
7: That's artist Cosimo Caballaro. His chocolate trans Jesus statue will melt this Sunday, May 17th. And you can see that happen online at chocolatejesusmelts.com. And that'll do it for us today on Press Play. Thanks for listening. I'll be back with you again tomorrow.
9: 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Hi, friend. It's good to be back with you. Thanks for making it to our weekly music hang. As you know, my name is Francesca Harding, and I am very excited to dig into new tunes with you for the next couple of hours. So about a week or so ago, the great Sharon Jones would have celebrated her 70th birthday. So in her honor, let's hear her cover of Janet Jackson's What Have You Done For Me Lately on 89.9 KCRW.

That was Gabin Jr. And it followed the latest from Kalala. Kalala's song is called Lincoln Bee, and it'll be on her forthcoming album, New Avatar. And speaking of new albums, earlier in the set, we heard a song called Wanna Be Her. It's from Muna's latest, and that one, her, or their album is called Dancing on the Wall. We also heard A Patient Man from Brother Wallace's Electric Love. Thanks again for being with me tonight. It's Tuesday, which is the best day of the week as far as I'm concerned. We've got a super fun show in store with new songs by LaRue, Supermodel, Musa T, Vince Staples, and a whole lot more. 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Stay close.

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0: All right, so we ended that set with Here Comes That Crow by Lanalchi. They're a wicked cool band out of Korea that I first heard Naveena playing on Morning Becomes Eclectic, and I became a fast fan of that band. And I believe they'll be stopping by KCRW for a live session sometime in July. So keep your ears and eyes peeled for more info on that. Towards the top of the set, we heard the very latest from LaRue called Cabin Fever. It's her first single in about 4 years, I want to say, and it'll be on her forthcoming album, Old Flames, which is promising to be one of her most personal projects yet. Very much looking forward to that. The latest from Gitkin, called Call My Name, kicked off the set. And then, of course, for a complete list of songs you're listening to on tonight's program, you can check out the playlist either on the KCRW app, which is free to download, by the way, or you can view the playlist straight from the website kcrw.com. And there is a sweepstakes going on, a Hard Summer sweepstakes that I have to get on your radar. You can go all in at Hard Summer with KCRW if you donate right now, and then you will be automatically entered for your chance to win 4 VIP passes to the festival. 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And you can see a stacked lineup of electronic music heavyweights like Charlotte DeWitt, DJ Snake, Kali Uchis, RL Grime, Shy Girl, and more. I want to say the last time I went to Hard Summer, it's a couple of years ago, maybe 4 years ago, and a friend of mine was performing, and I was so proud of him that I just wept the entire time. And I mean, I was sobbing. I must have looked very wacky, but I digress. So do not wait, because the sweeps ends tonight at midnight. 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

0: Take it away from us. 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
1: Make it up. Rappa chappa, take it, throw the beat, don't make me chop.

We're closing out the hour with little J Dilla underneath. And then just ahead, Juju Rogers and Jamila Woods with Elohim. The dub legend and icon Lee Scratch Perry's final album will be a collaboration with Mouse on Mars. Mouse on Mars are a German electronic duo. You heard the song Rock Curry. I don't know if you ever saw Lee Scratch Perry live. I had the pleasure of seeing him before he passed away more than 5 years ago now. And what an eccentric, otherworldly being that man was. Truly a one of one. My name is Francesca Harding. Thank you guys so much for tuning in, for being here with me. This is KCRW Santa Monica, Los Angeles, KDRW Santa Barbara, KCRI Indio, Palm Springs, KCRU Oxnard, Ventura, and KCRY Mojave, NPR for Southern California, a community service of Santa Monica College, with independent journalism and music discovery, freedom of expression, funded by you. 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We are now in our second hour together, so the time is ticking. I do want to get a couple of things on your radar. First of all, I know it's only Tuesday, I should say, but if you plan ahead and you want to know what's going on this weekend, Midnight Magic is playing the Terragram Ballroom, one of my favorite venues in LA. That's alongside Aura the Molecule and my longtime friend, DJ Trash. This is all going down on Saturday. It's coming up. So again, plan ahead. Tickets are available. The show starts at 8 p.m. Get there early. And, you know, tickets are selling fast. So make sure that you're there and cut a rug for me. Also, KCRW's Summer Nights is back. And this is going down from June through September. 18 free all-ages parties at iconic venues across Southern California. It's really one of my favorite things about KCRW and the service that we're able to provide. So it's DJs, it's dancing under

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0: This is Casa Overall's instrumental cover of Check the Rhyme. Isn't it so smooth? The song Crusher by ISTAistas. Gotta check that one out. But yeah, closing out, having to close out the set as well. Also, David Byrne teaming up with Mexican singer Natalia Lafourcade on ¿Cuál es la razón? The song was produced by Mexican Institute of Sound, so just three heavy hitters on one track for our listening pleasure. Also, Genevieve teaming up with Freddie Gibbs and Sally Mata on Flight Risk. We began with Crutch by Love Spells. I hope you are digging what you are hearing tonight. And of course, we're not done yet. We're going to get into a super quick break, and then we're going to return with the latest from Beth Orton. My name is Francesca Harding. I am with you every Tuesday beginning at 8 p.m. Pacific time. We go until 10. So that's two full hours of fantastic music together. I just like to tap in and connect with you over good music. You can always say hello. You can find me on the socials. I'm on Instagram at the Francesca Harding. Drop me a line. Say hello if the spirit moves you. If you have a request and I'm able to get to it, I will do that as well. Stay close. It's 89.9 KCRW.
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2: 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Be confident.

This is two baddies on one track. It's Peggy Goo remixing Ira Starr's Where Do We Go? It's so good. I'm really digging Dagny's Closet Disco Queen. I just came across the song today and I am hooked. It's a surefire contender for a summer anthem. The song I Can't Control This Bliss is a brand spanking new one from Marco Benevento. It just dropped today, in fact, and it features Dream Crease. Beth Orton's Waiting was at the very top of the set. And we are nearing the end of tonight's Music Hang. Again, my name is Francesca Harding. This is your Tuesday night on 89.9 KCRW. I also want to make sure that you have on your radar our Hard Summer Sweepstakes. 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It is right now 9:40. Pacific time, so you have a couple of hours. 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

0: All right. Last song of the night. It's Nia Archives, Boys in Blue. This is the instrumental version. It followed In the Blink of an Eye by my new band, Believe. I really like that artist's name. At the very top of the set, you heard Quisiera, the latest from Sparkle Mommy. You can catch her live on July 22nd here in LA at the Moroccan Lounge. That one is presented by Jazz is Dead. My name is Francesca Harding, and this is KCRW Santa Monica, Los Angeles, KDRW Santa Barbara, KCRI Indio, Palm Springs, KCRU Oxnard Ventura, and KCRY Mojave, NPR for Southern California, a community service of Santa Monica College with independent journalism and music discovery, freedom of expression funded by you. 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We've got John Tejada up next, starting in about, I want to say 30, a minute and a half. My name is Francesca Harding. Tomorrow we dive into this season's pledge drive. To that end, I'll be with you again this coming Sunday. Till then, have the best week. We will be together again very soon.
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6: 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Gonna start things off with something exciting. First new Boards of Canada proper tune in 13 years. Gonna kick it off with that. Got a little look at my label palette recordings later and German basses back to end the night, plus lots more music. But here we go, new BOC on KCRW 89.9.

0: KCRW 89.9. I'm John Tejada with you for the next couple of hours. Coming in to a tune on Klaxon Recording, Steffi's label, D Roots with Outset. For that, IXRQ with Frank. New Benedict and Tom Carruthers on Lies Records, System Drift. Transpack with Terminal Video Techs from the Monovision album a couple years back. And kicking it off, brand new Boards of Canada. Prophecy at 1420 megahertz from the Inferno album coming out May 29th. Lots more music to come. New one by Shed after the break. Keep it here.
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0: 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Here's a new one from Shed under the guise Wax, and this is the 11110 side B, new 12-inch. 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

0: 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I'm John Tejada. Closing out this block of music with a new James Shinra. The track is BMPTBMP 2025 rework. Before that, a new one by Katarina, Solstice, on the Natural High EP from ESP Institute. Classic from JSO1, W. Cordy Sounds from the mid-90s, Steve O'Sullivan with No Aura, and kicking off that block of music, a new one by Shed, aka Wax. That's the 11th one in the Wax series, and that's the B-side. Coming up, I've got a little block of music from my label Palette Recordings that turns 30 this year, right after the break.
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0: 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Little block of music from my label Palette Recordings that's been running for 30 years. Lots of good friends recorded for the label, including some really cool drum and bass producers that did their first sort of house and techno experience for me. We've got something by Dominic Martin here, aka Caliber, and Peter Kay. But kicking off with Justin Maxwell, Can You Confirm It?

tell me about it.

KCRW 89.9, I'm John Tejada. We're finishing out this first hour of music with Peter Kay, Stars from Aircraft. Little look into my label palette recordings. Before that, Dominic Martin, aka Caliber, with Tell Me. Before that, a Daniel Bell remix of my track Music for Doubles. And kicking it off, my good friend Justin Maxwell with Can You Confirm It? And I can confirm this is KCRW Santa Monica, Los Angeles, KDRW Santa Barbara, KCRI Indio, Palm Springs, KCRU Oxnard, Ventura, and KCRY Mojave, NPR for Southern California, a community service of Santa Monica College, with independent journalism and music discovery. 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
1: 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Here's a new one from Extravelt called Moonster.

KCRW 89.9, I'm John Tejada. New Seafeel here, album just out called Soul Hurts. There's a track called Falling First. Seafeel is one of my favorite groups of all time. Love that there's a new album out. Before that, Hercules and Love Affair. That's Not How to Love. Luke Solomon, Open Energy Remix. Before that, Mapache. Actually asked him how to say his name. He says he doesn't know. It's either Mapache or Mapache. So I guess it's up to us. That's Love SOS. And kicking it off, a new one by Extravelt called Moonster. More music coming up.

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1: 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Going to pick up the BPMs just a little bit. Here's a new one by Eric Lubes, A Step to the Edge.

0: KCRW 89.9. I'm Sean Tejada, enjoying finding these tunes for you. Ending off this block with Alexi Perala, and it is a cryptic song title. You'll just have to look on the playlist. Before that, Robert Hood, Pole Position, classic from Implant Records. New one from Clotor and Vault Records, Arcadia. New one from D-Tron presents Soulmate, a track called Code. And before that, new one by Eric Lubes, A Step to the Edge. Gonna close it out with some drum and bass to end the evening. Keep it here.
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0: 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Drum and bass to end the night. 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

KCRW 89.9. I'm John Tejada. Thanks so much for spending the last couple hours with me listening to tunes. Really enjoy finding them and playing them for you. Ending things off with a classic from Domin Optical, Concrete Shoes, back from 97 on Moving Shadow. Before that, Break, Overstayed. New one from Zero T and L-Side, Gutter. 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Kicking off that block, Sully, Model Collapse, Basic Rhythm Remix. That's it for me tonight, but I'll be back next week, and I hope you have a great week. And this is KCRW Santa Monica, Los Angeles, KDRW Santa Barbara, KCRI Indio, Palm Springs, KCRU Oxnard, Ventura, and KCRY Mojave, NPR for Southern California, a community service of Santa Monica College with independent journalism and music discovery. 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

0: 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Welcome aboard.
1: This is the place called KCRW Santa Monica, and this is the show called Snap. And I'm called Deirdre O'Donoghue. I'm the one who puts it together.
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0: My name is Abraham Alexander, and I am an artist from Fort Worth, Texas. 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

Betty came by on her way. Said she had a word to say about things today.

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I'm a big fan of KCRW. 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

Our story begins on a Sunday afternoon, just between Halfway Tree and Spanish Town, where a young boy, not yet the cock of the walk he would soon become, was lying on the grass and taking in the sweet and sensuous scent of hibiscus that languidly lilted along the summer breeze. It was at this precise moment that he saw her. Her walk was soft and delicate with a thaumaturgical touch that only a rabbi's daughter could have. Before their eyes had even met, her luminous lips had already lured him in. Salvation winked with the promise of a bris held at pinnacle, and a congregation of sages bunny-hopping and chicken-dancing to Yiddish minto. Then their eyes linked, an eon blinked, Amharic vows were scried upon their hearts. Just to think, this could all be with a phrenectomy and a few words of love.

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I sit with you till you feel better. He takes a space. We watch the disco lights spin in silence. My head lands on his shoulder. He puts his arm around me and says, there's so much darkness in this world, but not in this room, and not between us. Alright, my G, we're gonna go dance or what?

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2: We just want to be everywhere you are. Well, today in LA, it's mostly cloudy. Highs are going to be around the 70s, patchy low clouds throughout, mid-50s tonight. UV index at 9, so watch out. Moderate air quality from Antelope Valley all the way through Victor Valley. Downtown LA is 61, Long Beach is 62, Claremont is 56, Lancaster 59. Right here in Santa Monica, it's 61. Drive safe, stay tuned, and stay with KCRW.
3: It's Morning Edition from NPR News. I'm Michelle Martin.
4: And I'm Leila Faldin. Good morning. The Pentagon estimates the cost of the war with Iran is about $29 billion. Top defense officials answered questions from Congress on Tuesday. That price tag was one of few specifics over the day of testimony. Coming up, we'll hear from the top Democrat on the House Appropriations Committee on what answers she is looking for. We start with what officials did say.
3: NPR congressional correspondent Claudia Grisales was watching, and she's with us now. Good morning, Claudia.
5: Good morning, Michelle.
3: So 2 weeks ago, Pentagon leaders told lawmakers that the cost of the war was $25 billion. Mm-hmm. Now it's $29 billion. Are we any closer to a final estimate?
5: No, and even that figure does not paint a full picture. Pentagon officials admitted that it doesn't include repairs to U.S. facilities that have been hit by Iran. We heard Senate Democrat Jack Reed press Pentagon Comptroller Jay Hearst on this exact question.
6: So you do not consider installations that have been damaged in the conflict, correct?
7: We just don't have a good estimate at this time.
5: So I talked to Mark Kansian. He's senior advisor at the Center for Strategic and International Studies, and he's been tracking the costs of the war. CSIS estimates that these repairs alone could add at least another $4 billion to the final price tag. And getting that full picture is key because the Pentagon expects to ask for supplemental funding on top of

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1: I really like that idea. 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
5: 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I'm Leila Faldin.
6: I'm Michelle Martin.
7: And I'm Steve Inskeep in Beijing, where President Trump is about to arrive for a summit with China's president. No matter what happens at their meeting here, the U.S. and China will remain rivals. Each country is denied the other access to vital industrial materials, and that is driving each country to try to end its dependence on the other. China's move was to block the supply of rare earth minerals, forcing the U.S. to back down in its trade war and try to find its own supplies. Before coming to China, our producer Taylor Haney visited a mine in Wyoming with two mining executives.
8: So this is the mine pit here. You know, we're driving down into it.
9: Down a ramp of red earth straight into black. It's very dramatic.
10: Yeah, so you can see the coal seams quite easily.
7: The executives are Scott Kreitzer and Michael Wallacechuk, and you heard them say, coal seams. This is an abandoned coal mine outside Sheridan, Wyoming, within sight of the Bighorn Mountains. The Ramaco company says it found rare earths within that black coal.
9: Can you see any of the rare earths and critical minerals with your naked eye?
10: No, you can't.
9: They're like pixie dust.
10: No, but we are able to use non-invasive portable assaying to get indicative information on what the grades are.
7: Assaying, testing that thick layer of black coal.
10: Most of the rare earths and critical minerals that have been banned by China, we have here in this deposit.
7: The Ramaco mine is not producing anything yet. They're still learning how to efficiently separate the minerals from the coal. But it's part of a U.S. effort to reduce dependence on China. We talked it over with the head of the mining company, Randall Atkins.
11: When you refer to me on the air, you can just call me Randy.
7: Randy Atkins is based in Kentucky, where his company traditionally mines coal. He bought the Wyoming mine back in 2011. When you bought this, you thought it was what?
11: I thought it was a reserve of thermal coal that had been around for 100 years, that they had stopped mining over 50 years ago.
7: Atkins thought he could revive that mine to supply coal-fired power plants. But the company had hardly acquired the property when the market for coal collapsed.
11: I said, okay, if that's the state of the world, let's figure out what else you could use coal for. That process put us in touch with the government. They, independent of us, were doing a analysis on where you could find rare earth throughout the continental U.S. We sent them samples of our cores, and they came back about a year later, said, we think we've found something very interesting. You look like you've got significantly high concentrations of medium and heavy magnetic rare earth.
7: I'm fascinated by this story because it sounds like you thought you were buying a dog and found out you bought a cat.
11: I thought I bought a dog. I thought I could scrub the dog up a little bit and sell it to somebody. As it turned out, I found something that's completely unique. And the amount of rare earth that we found just on a third of the site would probably satisfy U.S. requirements for over 100 years.
7: Can you name for me some of the substances, just rattle off names, that you believe are in there, and then name for me some of the products that would use them?
11: High purity gallium, high purity alumina, high purity quartz, scandium, terbium, dysprosium, germanium.
7: None of those words and some others that he said mean anything to most people, but we use tiny amounts of those substances all the time. Now, if you're using this in semiconductors, chips, that is, mm-hmm. and magnets, you're using them in basically everything in the modern world.
11: Pretty much.
7: I'm looking at a laptop computer here. It would be in that laptop.
11: It would indeed.
7: It's got your website open, and there's a picture of a fighter jet. It would be in the fighter jet?
11: Bingo. Let me give you a list of what some of these things are used for. Gallium, semiconductors, power electronics, UV photodetectors and sensors. The F-18 Hornet. Scandium, it's used in hard battery storage. It's used to lightweight planes, 3D printing. It's also used in 6G drones, which is a growing business for those of us who didn't know much about drones. Germanium, fiber optics, solar cells, infrared optics, semiconductors, high power communications.
7: He went on to mention magnets, wind turbines, electric vehicles, MRIs, and your phone. What excites you about this?
11: Well, it is really the new oil. Rare earth to the 21st century is going to be the oil of the 20th century. That is where the power dynamics are going to be, as we already have seen from what happened last year vis-a-vis China and the U.S., and frankly, China and the rest of the world, in terms of their sort of embargo of their rare earths. And it's fascinating to be on the front line.
7: What did you think about when the United States and China had its trade talks and Trump had his tariffs and China had the rare earths and the United States, to some extent, had to back down?
11: In a sense, having played the card as dramatically as they did last year, they've kind of opened Pandora's box, because the rest of the world, candidly, will never trust China again. So as a result, the world has turned its attention, focus and investment to trying to, in a very short period of time, extricate themselves from this complete dilemma, because it's a vial of what you and I would look at and say that looks like powder, but that powder powers the modern world.
7: We were talking with an analyst who said that's a weapon you get to use one time, and they've used it the one time. She thought maybe it only lasts 5 years. What do you think the time frame is where China can be dominant in this and other people catch up?
11: I think we will begin to catch up over 5 years. Will we have solved the problem? I doubt it. Maybe technology will accelerate that process. Who knows? But the sheer mechanics of building the factories that make this kind of oxide is a pretty daunting proposition.
7: Randy Atkins says his Wyoming mine is still years from production because it's hard to separate rare earths from the surrounding rock. It's taking long enough that some of the company's shareholders have sued. Atkins says the suit is without merit, although the challenge for the United States is real. We are reporting from Beijing this week, and tomorrow we visit a Chinese company that's adapting to American pressure, the tech firm Huawei. This is NPR News.
0: Hi, it's Juana Summers. 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
12: Live from NPR News in Washington, I'm Dave Mattingly. President Trump has arrived in Beijing for a two-day state visit and talks with China's President Xi Jinping. NPR's Jennifer Pack is in Beijing.
13: Trump was the last U.S. president to visit since 2017. And after all of the ceremonial pomp, Trump still launched a trade war with China. He imposed even more tariffs and sanctions last year when he returned to office. Chinese officials retaliated, and the two sides reached a sort of pause last fall. But it's fragile. The two leaders are keen to stabilize the relationship. Chinese media showed roads leading out of the Beijing capital airport were lined with U.S. and Chinese flags side by side to greet Trump's arrival. An editorial in the state-owned People's Daily said China-U.S. relations cannot go back to what it was in the past, but there could be a better future. Jennifer Pack, NPR News, Beijing.
12: Trump says he plans to ask Xi to open up China to American businesses. A number of corporate CEOs traveled with Trump aboard Air Force One, including the head of chipmaker NVIDIA. Sounds of gunshots were heard today at the Philippine Senate, where one of the country's senators had urged the public to block his imminent arrest. De La Rosa is wanted by the International Criminal Court of charges of crimes against humanity stemming from the Philippines' war on drugs. This is NPR News. Days after Tennessee's Republican-led legislature approved a new congressional map, lawmakers in South Carolina have voted not to consider doing the same. Gavin Jackson with South Carolina Public Radio says a handful of Republicans in the state Senate joined their Democratic colleagues to push back on President Trump's call for redistricting.
14: The Senate defeated a last-minute redistricting push in the state as the legislative session nears its end. Five South Carolina Republican senators joined Democrats in killing a bill that would allow lawmakers to take up congressional redistricting after session ends. The five Republicans included Majority Leader Shane Massey, who fielded several calls from President Trump to consider drafting a new map to eliminate Congressman Jim Clyburn's seat, the lone Democratic district of the state's seven. Massey said the map, hastily crafted without public input or thorough vetting, could actually make several districts more competitive for Democrats. Even if the House passes a new map it is considering, time is not on its side in the Senate. For NPR News, I'm Gavin Jackson in Columbia, South Carolina.
12: In Texas, a tentative settlement's been reached in Austin in a case involving four men wrongly accused of raping and killing four teenage girls at a yogurt shop in 1991. If approved, the city will pay three of the men and the family of the fourth $35 million. In February, a judge declared the four to be innocent with the help of advances in DNA evidence. I'm Dave Mattingly in Washington.
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1: 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That and so much more coming up as Morning Edition continues right here on 89.9 KCRW. 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
16: 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I'm Michelle Martin.
17: I'm Leila Faldin.
7: And I'm Steve Inskeep in Beijing, where the temperature hit 92 degrees today. The air quality is intense, and where President Trump is meeting Chinese leader Xi Jinping. We are 13 months out from Liberation Day, when Trump imposed tariffs on China that quickly escalated over 145%. So much has happened since then. Eventually, the United States Supreme Court ruled his tariffs were illegal. But very little was resolved in a long-term relationship of two countries that once seemed like partners, then like rivals, and that seemed to drift apart year by year. Manufacturers in both countries face uncertainty, and my colleague Jennifer Pack has been hearing their stories. She's following a manufacturer in the U.S. and one in China.
18: At a factory in the shoemaking hub of Dongguan City, nearly 400 workers cut material, punch holes, and sew casual and athletic shoes, mainly for Western brands. They work with a lot of machines. But the most critical tasks are still done by hand, says James Gao, whose company named ShoeBot owns this factory. He points to workers brushing glue on shoe soles. If you don't apply enough glue, he says, the bottom of the shoe will come off. Apply too much, the glue oozes out, and the shoe is defective. This is a very technical skill, something he says he can't find in the U.S. America had shoemaking skills, he says, but it lost out to countries where manufacturing costs less, including China. It doesn't sound like it, but this is the front line of the U.S.-China trade war. President Trump, in his first term, said China is eating America's lunch. He repeated the sentiment a year ago, saying that China and other trade partners have
19: taken advantage of us, ripped us off, and left us for dead, frankly.
18: China pushed back. Trump retaliated. The tariffs meant it didn't make sense for us to make shoes in China for the U.S. market, says Gao. We quickly went into a joint venture to manufacture in Vietnam, where the U.S. tariffs were not as high. So Trump's tariffs have pushed some of the supply chain out of China, but not back to the U.S. Across the Pacific, tariffs are also driving up costs for American manufacturers that buy components from China. For example, this Texas-based factory.
20: Okay. Just for my recording level, and you can drink your coffee because it's not
21: sure,
20: live.
21: Sure.
18: I came to meet the owner, Saheed Ayoub. He's the founder of Isotherm. It designs equipment for commercial fisheries, oil and gas, basically anything that requires cooling. For 25-plus years, he's been manufacturing here in Arlington, Texas.
22: This is all Chinese material. So.
18: Titanium mostly?
22: Titanium, yeah.
18: Raw materials, though, are mostly imported from China. So when the tariffs went up last spring, Ayoub started thinking about moving part of his business out of the U.S. Since then, the U.S. and China have struck a trade truce. And a majority of Americans say they're against increasing tariffs on Chinese imports, according to a new NPR, Chicago Council, and Ipsos survey. China would welcome this. Ahead of Trump's visit, the Chinese Foreign Ministry released this video.
2: 中国和美国两个最有分量的国家,
18: highlighting the benefits of U.S.-China cooperation.
2: 中美贸易额抵得上一个中等国家一年的GDP.
18: Today, China-U.S. trade matches the annual GDP of a mid-sized country, it says. Thousands of American companies invest in China. 80% of Apple's core suppliers have plants in China. It's an upbeat message. But for businesses on the front line of U.S.-China trade, their experience since Trump's first term has not been so positive. For Texas manufacturer Ayub, he's got modest hopes for any tariff relief this week.
17: I'm just hoping that it will not go up. Hopefully it will come down.
18: And he's still looking to diversify his manufacturing outside of the U.S., including to China.
17: You always keep all your options open. So we are still looking into that.
18: As for Gao in Dongguan, he says he's been trying to enter more non-U.S. markets since just before Trump returned to the White House last year. In a world that's become more unpredictable, Gao says he just wants to stay agile. Jennifer Pak, NPR News, in Dongguan City, China.
7: We're co-hosting Morning Edition from Washington and Beijing this week, and I will be here throughout the presidential summit.
21: People in Fairbanks, Alaska, are waiting for the dramatic arrival of spring. It's called green up, when birch and aspen trees put their leaves out in a rapid burst. And many of the hills turn green seemingly overnight. It's forecast to happen in the next few days. NPR's Ravenna Koenig reports.
23: When botanist Jan Daw moved up to Fairbanks in 1975, the first green up she saw felt like magic.
24: To be able to watch the same tree at 8 o'clock in the morning, noon, 6 o'clock at night, and you could see that they were growing.
23: Daw works for the University of Alaska Fairbanks and is part of a group that tracks green up each year. Birch and aspen make up a big part of the region's greenery. And while some shadier areas can take longer, often a lot of the trees go from bare to leafy in a shocking 24 to 48 hours.
24: The forest turns from the dull gray of winter into this fresh green burst.
23: What explains this rapid leaf out? To start, Daw says Fairbanks is right at the northern edge of where trees grow, less than 200 miles below the Arctic Circle. It's super cold and dark in the winter, and not many types of trees grow in this region.
24: You have to really be a survivor.
23: Further south, Daw says trees may have 7 months to soak up the sun through their leaves and make it into food. But in Fairbanks, it's more like four.
24: And if you're going to be a successful plant, you have to get your leaves out there.
23: In other words, these trees have evolved to take advantage of the growing season the second it arrives. When is that? Depends year to year. Being so far north, Fairbanks is now getting a whopping 18 plus hours of daylight, which can supercharge plant growth. But the ground also has to thaw enough, and that's the unpredictable part, that the roots can pull up water and make it into sap, which then goes to every single branch.
24: Every single winter bud and feeds it in order for it to have the energy it needs to grow and then open up.
23: For those who live in this area, it's a big moment. Winter is long for people as well as trees.
25: Snow's on the ground, my yard is flooded, my dog is soaking wet, and I'm like, it's coming. It's gonna be spring, it's gonna be summer.
23: Hannah Hill lives in Fairbanks and calls green up a seasonal holiday.
25: I like to celebrate it by hooting and hollering and carrying on and texting everybody I know that I love them and that we did it and here you go.
23: Hill also runs an annual pool where people bet on the day green up arrives. This year, over 100 people participated and are watching their windows for that pop of green. Ravenna Koenig, NPR News.
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8: In order to write her new book, I Am Not a Robot, My Year Using AI to Do Almost Everything, journalist Joanna Stern decided to invite artificial intelligence into every aspect of her life, including her family life. She has a wife and two sons, and on their spring break, she took them to Phoenix, where it's easy to hail a driverless car. They rode in a bunch of them, including one that totally freaked out. She brought home an AI-powered toy, which her four-year-old quickly tired of. And she says she realized her kids will, quote, grow up never knowing a world without computers as smart as them. I asked her how she hopes they navigate that world.
10: Throughout this all, I was really paying attention to the fact that all of this technology is going to get better and better for them. And in every part of their lives, they're going to have less friction, that computers are going to do more for them, and they'll be able to offload a lot of tasks to them. So in the case of driving, they might not learn how to drive. Or if they do learn how to drive, like, maybe they're not going to drive 80% of the time, right? That last 20%, they'll take over, but the computer in the car will drive. Or education. Maybe they're not going to be doing research in the library like I was. They're going to just tell the chatbot to do the research for them, outline the paper, and write it, right? Because that's what my education chapter said. It's like, yep, that's what these students are doing. And so there's less friction there. And so that was just a theme that was really everywhere throughout.
8: Was there anything that was really a big hit in your family life?
10: One thing that surprisingly stuck is we have this cooking robot. The robot looks like a toaster oven slash like a hot pot. And it takes up a ton of room in the kitchen. So nobody in the house really likes this thing. I thought it would not stick around, but it has stuck around. And we make side dishes with it all the time. And the kids love to joke about it. But just to describe it, it has the ingredients you put in these little containers on the side. And the robot dumps the containers in. And it's very funny because it will keep dumping, even though it's there's nothing left in the container. But the food is surprisingly good. I do say in the book that I did think that the robots were going to try to kill me with salt intake, but I figured out how to lower the salt.
3: At the end of the book, you share a few rules that you developed for how you are engaging with artificial intelligence. Can you share one of them?
10: Well, one of them is the kids thing, which is that I really think we all need to be thinking about how we raise humans, not robots, and that we have to be teaching our kids to be creative, to not just be running to chatbots. We can do a lot to guide our kids in terms of being skeptical of this technology. That was one big lesson. I think another lesson just to mention here is I say that we need to really be aware of our data. There's been a lot written lately too about, you know, can we really trust this for our medical diagnostics? And I think, look, we can all debate that, but I think we also just need to be really careful as we share a lot of this information. And so if we're building into our processes, whether it be with our kids, whether it be our own actions, a few set of rules, because the government is not going to protect us on this right now, then we can get somewhere better.
8: That's Joanna Stern. Her new book is called I Am Not a Robot. We'd like to hear about rules you have for your family as you navigate an increasingly AI-filled world. Let us know at mptech@marketplace.org. Daniel Shin produced this episode. I'm Stephanie Hughes, and that's Marketplace Tech. This is APM.
1: 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It's 5:50. Well, President Trump and China's president are set to meet in Beijing starting today. Geopolitics looms large, as well as the war in the Middle East. But the main focus of this summit is likely to be the U.S.-China economic relationship. We're going to dig into that as the Marketplace Morning Report takes over the airwaves at around 5:52. So what are you up to? Why don't you stay with us? All right.
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15: From Marketplace, I'm Sabri Benishore in New York. Household debt ticked up slightly in the first 3 months of this year, increasing by $18 billion. This is according to a new report from the Federal Reserve Bank of New York. Marketplace's Nancy Marshall Genzer is here to break down the report for us. Nancy, so what types of debt are increasing right now? Is this like us maxing out our credit cards or what?
16: Well, actually, Sabri, credit card debt was down slightly in the first quarter of this year. The New York Fed says credit card balances dipped by $25 billion. Now, that's typical because spending usually falls at the beginning of the year after surging during the holidays. Consumers spend a lot less in January. But other types of debt did increase. So mortgage balances grew by $21 billion. Balances on home equity lines of credit were up by $12 billion. That was the 16th consecutive quarterly increase. And car loan balances grew by $18 billion.
14: I see student loan balances are about the same, but more borrowers are in default.
16: Yeah, about 2.5 million more borrowers defaulted on their student loans in the first quarter of the year. And the New York Fed also says they're older, Sabri. On average, they're almost 40. And they weren't behind on their student loans before the pandemic, and they are most likely to live in the South.
14: Oh, man. What's happening with these borrowers? Why are they getting behind on their payments?
16: Well, Sabri, they may have been enrolled in the Biden administration's Saving on a Valuable Education or SAVE plan. Under that plan, they didn't have to make student loan payments because of the pandemic. But that program is ending, and borrowers' missed payments are now being reported to credit bureaus.
14: All right. Thank you, Nancy, so much.
16: You're welcome.
14: President Trump, when asked whether Americans' financial struggles were pushing him to cut a deal with Iran, told reporters, quote, not even a little bit. The only thing that matters when I'm talking about Iran is they can't have a nuclear weapon. All right, let's do the numbers. Brent crude is at $108 a barrel. Dow and S&P futures are down 1 to 5/10%. Dow futures down 249 points. NASDAQ futures up, though, 0.2%. The yield on the 10-year Treasury is at 4.49%, rising. And the price of tomatoes was up 40% in April from the year before. Reason being weather issues messing with harvests and tariffs on imported tomatoes.
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14: President Trump and China's President Xi Jinping are set to meet in Beijing starting tomorrow. They will talk about the war with Iran, Taiwan. But behind everything is the economics of the U.S.-China relationship, of the war, and the general competition between the two countries. We asked Scott Kennedy with the Center for Strategic and International Studies to help us understand how these talks might go. Scott, good morning.
2: Good morning.
14: China's supply of oil is on the line in Iran. President Trump would, of course, love it if China helped push Iran to make a deal more favorable to the U.S. and Israel. What is China likely to do?
2: I think China is going to modestly push Iran, but China doesn't see this problem as emanating from Tehran, but from Washington. And, of course, in this global competition between Beijing and Washington, getting the U.S. bogged down in the Middle East isn't a bad thing for China. Of course, it hurts their supply of energy, and about 1.5% of their energy needs come from Iran, and that's starting to raise prices in China. But this conflict also signals to the rest of the world that getting through the energy transition really is important for everyone. And we know which country is most likely to be the best supplier of batteries, electric vehicles, solar, wind. So in some ways, even if China is facing short-term problems because of this conflict in the Middle East, longer term, they may end up benefiting.
14: Reportedly, AI may come up at this summit. This is an area of fierce competition between the U.S. and China. What is there to talk about exactly when it comes to AI between China and the U.S.?
2: You're absolutely right that AI is a place where there is extensive competition and rivalry between the U.S. and China, because whoever gets to AGI first, the feeling is, gets a big advantage, not only commercially, but in terms of military competition. And the U.S. has been trying to slow China's AI progress down by limiting their access to advanced semiconductors and equipment. At the same time, both sides face some common threats from AI potentially, like loss of control, hallucinations, AI weapons takeover, jobs being lost to AI. And so there may be some really good reasons why, despite their competition with each other, the U.S. and China, which are leading in developing AI, should actually have some dialogue about common guardrails that would help not only our two countries, but others as well.
14: One of the fundamental pillars of the tension that's there is economic competition. Is that tension something that will ever get worked out by a summit between China and the U.S.?
2: I don't think that tension is going to be worked out in this summit and may never be fully addressed, because the U.S. and China are now competing for the exact same part of the economic pie. They're both at the high end. That's a central driver, both believe, to their economies at home and abroad. Now, in some ways, they still are mutually complementary in a variety of different ways. And being connected actually still helps their economies and maybe their national security. So learning how to walk and chew gum at the same time still may be the better option for both of these countries.
15: Scott Kennedy at the Center for Strategic and International Studies, thanks very much.
2: Thank you.
15: In New York, I'm Sabri Benishour with the Marketplace Morning Report. 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
22: Good morning. President Trump arrives in China today for his summit with Xi Jinping. Our Steve Inskeep is there, too. He asks the chairman of the House Select Committee on China what should top Trump's agenda. It's Morning Edition from NPR News. Tennessee Republicans say splitting Memphis into three districts gives each a mix of urban, suburban, and rural voters. I'm Michelle Martin.
21: And I'm Layla Faldid. Black clergy fear their community's needs are being sacrificed for a national Republican agenda. Also, education researchers depict a learning recession going back more than a decade. And OpenAI CEO Sam Altman testifies in court defending himself against allegations from Elon Musk in their fight over the AI company's direction. It's Wednesday, May 13th. Stevie Wonder becomes a 76-year-old genius today. The news is next.
24: Live from NPR News in Washington, I'm Corva Coleman. President Trump has arrived in China for a state visit. It's his first trip there in nearly a decade. Trump hopes to focus on business arrangements and not on the war in Iran.
27: We have a lot of things to discuss. I wouldn't say Iran is one of them, to be honest with you, because we have Iran very much under control.
24: The ceasefire between Iran and the U.S. has been holding, but Iran continues to throttle commercial oil shipping through the Strait of Hormuz. China is a major purchaser of Iranian oil. Iran's foreign minister visited China last week for talks. A report out today offers new details on math and reading scores for students in the United States. As NPR's Corey Turner reports, researchers say big losses in learning didn't begin with the coronavirus pandemic some 6 years ago, but years earlier.
28: The annual report is called the Education Scorecard, and it comes from researchers at Stanford, Harvard, and Dartmouth. Poring over decades of math and reading scores, the researchers say America's students hit a learning recession, not during COVID-19, but around 2013. Stanford researcher Sean Reardon.
29: In fact, you wouldn't really know there was a pandemic effect if you just looked at the last 10 or 12 years of test scores. There's been just a steady kind of decline.
28: As for why learning got so derailed, the researchers have two theories. One, a big federal education law was essentially abandoned around 2013, meaning school leaders started feeling less pressure to improve. And two, social media use among U.S. youth started to skyrocket. Corey Turner, NPR News.
24: Tennessee Democrats are facing consequences for protesting the passage of new congressional maps. From member station WPLN in Nashville, Mariana Bacallao has more.
0: The state was the first to redistrict after a Supreme Court case paved the way for Republicans to split Memphis into three districts. A similar effort in South Carolina failed. But although Tennessee Republicans were successful, House Speaker Cameron Sexton is taking issue with a walkout Democrats staged during the redistricting session. Sexton is now removing all Democrats from their House committee assignments for breaking decorum, further limiting the say they're able to have in the Republican supermajority. Democratic leader Karen Camper from Memphis says it's not about decorum, quote, it's about control. For NPR News, I'm Mariana Bacayao in Nashville.
24: There are reports from the Philippines that shots have been fired in the country's Senate chambers in Manila. It's not clear who was firing. Philippines authorities have been trying to arrest a senator who's also wanted by the International Criminal Court. Senator Ronald De La Rosa is a former national police chief for former Philippines President Rodrigo Duterte. The ICC is investigating De La Rosa for alleged crimes against humanity, the same charge Duterte is facing as he waits for trial in The Hague. This is NPR.
3: It's 6:04 and you're with 89.9 KCRW. I'm Danielle Chiriguayo. Good morning. The LA Firefighters Union says it submitted enough signatures yesterday to put a half-cent sales tax measure before voters this November. The proposed tax would create a dedicated funding source for the LA Fire Department to pay for upgraded equipment as well as more crew members and new fire stations. The United Firefighters of Los Angeles say that it's necessary to address decades of underinvestment. Rich Ramirez is the union's second vice president and a 20-year L.A. Fire Department veteran, and he says that they have the same crew size as in the 1960s, but respond to more calls.
4: When you call 911, we should be coming to you in 4.5 minutes. We're taking almost 8 minutes to get to you because we do not have enough resources, and that's the truth. It's not sustainable. It's not safe for the public.
3: Revenue from the measure would only go to the fire department, and an oversight committee would manage those funds. Once the LA City Clerk verifies the signatures, the measure will move to the LA City Council for placement on the November ballot. Californians who drive for companies like Uber and Lyft just took the next step to unionize. A coalition of riders filed a petition yesterday to request that the state formally recognize what's called the California Gig Workers Union, and that would pave the way for the group to gain legal bargaining power. This comes after a landmark law opened the door for some 800,000 rideshare drivers in California to unionize. Margarita Penalosa is a driver in L.A., and she says she works 12 hours a day, 7 days a week, and is still struggling.
5: Gig drivers want a union. We are tired of the low pay. We are tired of having no adequate benefits. We deserve better than being treated like we are disposable.
3: If the state recognizes the gig workers union, all rideshare drivers will be notified of their right to unionize. The labor group will then have to show that 30% of those drivers support unionization efforts before collective bargaining can begin. And Governor Gavin Newsom is handing out more than $100 million to build supportive housing units across the state, including here in Southern California. The city of L.A. is set to get nearly $30 million of that share to develop housing for homeless use, as well as rehabilitate a motel into temporary supportive housing. The city of Cudahy in southeastern L.A. County will also spend $8 million to finish a 140-unit affordable housing development. On a Wednesday, you are listening to KCRW News. 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Well, good morning to you on this. Yes, if you can believe it, it is Wednesday morning. 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I'm Danielle Chiriguayo. And you're listening today on the first day. And we are asking you to protect what you trust here. 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I am joined by KCRW President Jennifer Farrow this morning to to talk with you right now and talk again about protecting what you trust.
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3: 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And Jennifer, you said, you were like, you know, it's been a year. It has not even been a year, and it feels like it's been a year. It's been a very long year. But we are going into this new fiscal year even more powered up, fired up, more than ever before, because, yes, federal

0: that sticks and is enforceable. We want to see some agricultural products that were promised to be purchased last time, make sure our workers in America are treated fairly. You know, I think China could be helpful opening up the Strait of Hormuz and making sure that Iran does not get a nuclear weapon. There are a lot of things that could come out of this, but I think this initial meeting that is happening today will be important to start to lay the groundwork on what actually is achievable and how can we be confident that China will actually do what they say they're going to do.
1: Which I think you have not been very confident in the past. And that leads to my next question. As a skeptic of China, do you also have a worst case scenario that the President of the United States might promise too much?
0: Well, we have to remember we're dealing with the Chinese Communist Party. We love the Chinese people, but the Chinese Communist Party has been, you know, a major oppressor of people around the world, including in their own country, with slave labor threatening their neighbors and allies of the United States, continuing to, you know, steal technology and use those for dual use military and commercial capabilities. So my hope is that the president will have the opportunity to talk about opening up markets in China, but recognize we don't want to sell them our best technologies that could be used by their military against our men and women in the armed forces.
1: So I wonder what you thought when the group of CEOs going with President Trump got a little larger. The CEO of NVIDIA, which makes AI chips, the finest AI chips, designs them, joined the trip. What did you think of that?
0: Well, one of the reasons we're ahead in AI is because of the innovation of companies like NVIDIA, and I think that's important to keep that lead. To do that, I believe we need to have the capability for export controls that allow China to improve incrementally, but not exponentially. We don't want them to catch up and move ahead of us in the AI race, because ultimately that will benefit their military capabilities, and we don't want to see a more aggressive China when it comes to the South China Sea and our interests around the world.
1: The president has sometimes approved chip sales to China and talked about doing more. Are you sure he's on the same page with you on this?
0: Well, I think it's a matter of degree. You know, I've argued for what we call a rolling technical threshold and legislation that would say basically we can sell to China not our best technologies and not technologies that will enable them to enhance their capabilities significantly. We want them to use American technology. We just don't want them to catch up. And what we've seen in other industries, whether it's drones, they'd like to do this in automotive. They've done it in rare earths and critical minerals. We've seen them gain the technology, scale the technology, and then use unfair trade practices and drive American businesses out of business, which affects our workforce in the United States.
1: Well, let me ask you about one other aspect of this. There is much talk of China offering greater investment in the United States. You've been a skeptic of that as well, although the president has loved announcements from other countries that they are investing in the United States. What advice would you give President Trump on that?
0: My hope is that we will continue to work with like-minded allies. You know, we're in the 250th anniversary of our Declaration of Independence, where we celebrate, endowed by our Creator with rights, and the government's job is to basically enforce those rights and human dignity. China is very different in that regard, where the government basically dictates to the people what they can and can't do. And so I think it's important that we partner with like-minded allies investing in this country, building those relationships, and continue to have a trade relationship with China, but recognize they have a very different worldview and actually are undermining our interests around the world.
1: Does that mean you don't want China's money, at least not as an ownership stake in the United States?
0: I think it's important that we maintain our lead, we maintain the control of our own destiny. And we've seen, like in the rare earth elements and different critical minerals, where they're willing to leverage whatever advantage they have for their own political agenda. And we don't want to be vulnerable. We want our supply chains to be resilient, not dependent on China. So whether it's critical minerals, whether it's medicines, we want the United States to have that supply chain resilience.
1: Representative John Molinar, thanks so much.
0: Thank you.
2: The federal government has filed charges in the deadly 2024 bridge collapse in Baltimore. Six people died when a huge cargo ship lost power and crashed into the Francis Scott Key Bridge. A federal grand jury has indicted the companies operating the ship and the vessel's superintendent. Scott Massioni of member station WYPR reports.
3: The Justice Department brought charges against two companies operated by Synergy Marine Group in Singapore and the ship superintendent, an Indian national. They're charged with conspiracy, not telling the Coast Guard of a known hazardous condition, and providing false statements to the government during the investigation. Kelly Hayes, the U.S. attorney for Maryland, says the ship's operators knowingly used the wrong kind of pump to fuel the ship's generators, making it unable to restart after it lost power and crashed into the bridge, knocking a large section of the 1.6-mile span into the water.
4: Synergy employees, including its shoreside technical managers, fabricated and directed the fabrication of safety inspections and certifications related to vessel systems.
3: The DOJ alleges the companies were aware of unsafe practices on at least three vessels dating as far back as 2020. Synergy's also accused of violating the Clean Water and Oil Pollution Acts for contaminants that seeped into the Patapsco River. The corporations could be liable for $10 billion in fines. The DOJ is trying to extradite the superintendent from India. In a statement, Synergy says it will vigorously defend itself from what it called inaccurate allegations. Martin Davies, a maritime lawyer at Tulane University, says the indictment's complex because the defendants are all out of the country.
5: There will be jurisdictional issues if the defendants simply don't make an appearance.
3: All this is happening as the city of Baltimore and the victims' families are suing Synergy and the ship owner, Grace Ocean Private, for restitution. The state of Maryland already settled its civil case with the businesses for $2.25 billion. The replacement bridge is projected to be finished in 2030. For NPR News, I'm Scott Massioni in Baltimore.
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8: 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Well, it's just about 6:23 right here on 89.9 KCRW, and Morning Edition continues. Coming up right around 6:35, to Tennessee we go, which is the first southern state to make its redistricting official. What does that mean? Well, it's splitting its last Democrat-held congressional seat, which is centered in Memphis, into three different districts. What that could mean for midterm elections. Again, coming up in just about 10 minutes right here on 89.9 KCRW.
9: Communities, I think it's the biggest rebellion that we can currently have.
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8: 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I'm Danielle Chiriguayo. I am joined this morning on the first day of our spring pledge drive, of our spring fundraiser with KCRW President Jennifer Farrow. 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
18: 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Maybe $20 a month or $32 a month. If you join at $100 a month, which is one of our faster growing levels, it makes you a VIP. We've got all kinds of special things just for you at that VIP level. But really, we want you to come in, because all of this that we have here, it's really supported by our community. It comes from you. And we have seen in stark detail over the last year what it means to be vulnerable to the government, who may not agree with what we're saying. So we believe in the truth here. We're sharing information that we have in the most fact-based way possible. And it's really kind of a miracle that public radio exists across this country. And it really only exists because you're there to support it. In the past, we had government support. That has disappeared. The Congress rescinded that last June. So this is a really big deal for us to ask for your support right now. And we hope that we can convert you. I know a lot of people who have listened for a really long time and they've never given. And, you know, that is up to you. But I will tell you, if you want to make an impact, do it today, because your donation, whatever you give, is going to be tripled. And give monthly. It makes such a critical difference for us. So go to kcrw.com/give. And when you give, this is something else that I love about KCRW. One of our most popular thank you gifts is the food bank. So basically, when you give to KCRW, instead of taking a thank you gift for yourself, of which you can, no guilt, you could also give a gift in the form of meals to the food bank. And we have, I think, four or five different food bank partners that you can select from. And again, just quadruple your impact. So not only triple gift to KCRW today because of Allie Baird's generous challenge grant, but also you give to the food bank. So that is something that KCRW does like no one else. We are so connected in our community, whether it's supporting new artists or supporting the food bank or supporting other cultural partners around LA. That's what KCRW is all about. We get to amplify some of the best things about living in this community. And we hope that you agree and go to kcrw.com/give, and that you'll give monthly $20 a month, $32 a month, $100 a month, be a VIP. 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
8: Tripled,
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5: 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We need to protect public media. We got to protect what we trust. And we have seen what happens in media today when we want to trust information, whether you're getting it from social media and you probably can't avoid it, it's coming at you. The question you probably ask yourself time and time again is like, is this AI? Oh, there is no AI here. We are human beings. And pretty soon it's going to really matter to put that label on like foods. This was created by a human being. This is a human driven industry at KCRW and public radio.
1: Yeah, it's a community service, and we like to say that. But what that really means, what does that mean? It just means that you can come here because you know that we are going to give you the facts, and that we're not going to give you. I heard a segment yesterday right here on Morning Edition, Jen. It was about the clip economy. Everything is just fed to us in these tiny little, which is fun, right? Because we are busy people, but in these tiny little pieces of morsels of maybe some facts, but there is no context. And that is what we can deliver to you here listening right now. That is what we do here every single morning on Morning Edition and every single afternoon on All Things Considered with Press Play with Madeline Brand, and just the news that you are getting here. And that is, it is that context, it is that information that is power, that is supported by you, not by corporations, not by somebody who has some agenda. It is us here for you, for the community, to make us all better Angelenos and better stewards of this world.
5: 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We're going to return to Morning Edition, but we'd really love to have you as a supporter. Do it now. Thank you so much.
1: Thank you.
6: Good morning. This is the California Report. I'm Erin Baldessari, in for Mari Bolaños. A new immigration and customs enforcement policy is placing more restrictions on congressional oversight visits. San Diego area Democrats Mike Levin and Sarah Jacobs were notified of the policy during an unannounced visit at the Otay Mesa detention facility this week. When asked to speak to detainees, they were denied. According to a memo from ICE Director Todd Lyons, members of Congress must now identify detainees by name and get signed consent at least 2 days prior to a visit. Levin spoke with ABC 10 in San Diego after the visit.
7: It completely defeats the point of making an unannounced visit, which is that you want to make sure they're not just cleaning the place up because you're showing up there.
6: ICE called the congressional visits disruptive and a hindrance to its operations, taking staff away from law enforcement duties. The World Cup is officially 1 month away, and some LA advocates aren't happy about how organizers plan to address human rights. LA's Libby Rainey reports.
8: A human rights plan is required by FIFA, and it's meant to outline the approach to safeguarding visitors, workers, and locals during the tournament. The guide put out by the host committee, which is led by the Los Angeles Sports and Entertainment Commission, is primarily a guide to already existing laws. Advocates say that plan is lacking. The human rights plan also makes no mention of ICE or what happens if immigration enforcement occurs in or around the tournament.
6: That was LA's reporter Libby Rainey. The LA host committee did not respond to requests for comment. California State Controller Malia Cohen presented a comprehensive report on the state's finances Tuesday, which finds the world's fourth largest economy humming along, in large part because of strong income growth.
9: California's economy continues to generate enormous revenues, but those revenues are concentrated, they're cyclical, and vulnerable to market shifts. That's just the reality, and the next budget must reckon with this reality.
6: And Cohen warned, as fast as California's revenue is growing, its expenses, particularly in healthcare, are growing too. Cohen's report, which was independently audited, is the first of its kind since the COVID-19 pandemic. She says her office is working on a financial dashboard to make it easier for residents to understand the data. The report comes as Governor Gavin Newsom is expected to release his May budget revision on Thursday. In the crowded field of mostly Democratic candidates vying to be California's next governor, one MAGA Republican has had surprising staying power. That's Riverside County Sheriff Chad Bianco. He's recently been in national headlines for seizing hundreds of thousands of ballots, among other controversies. As KBCR's Madison Ament reports, Bianco has built his profile on bashing the state's Democrats and Governor Newsom.
10: Chad Bianco meanders through rows of classic cars at a museum in Corona. It's a campaign fundraiser.
11: The smell of an antique automobile, it makes you feel good.
10: Bianco looks like an Old West sheriff. He wears a big black cowboy hat, black cowboy boots, and has a thick salt and pepper walrus mustache. Bianco says the classic cars remind him of a better time, and his nostalgia also informs his goals if he's elected governor.
11: I want government out of the way of growth in California so we can once again finally prosper. California will be more prosperous than at any time in its history, and I will liken it to the gold rush years.
10: Bianco blames Democrats for ruining the state he says he fell in love with as a kid visiting from Utah.
11: Our businesses are leaving, our workers are leaving, our kids can't afford to live here. There's nothing good coming from the current Democrat Party.
10: Bianco bashes Democrats in Sacramento every chance he gets. He also plays up his law enforcement background. He was a sheriff's deputy for 3 decades before he became Riverside County Sheriff in 2018. Since then, he's leaned into his cantankerous MAGA persona. During COVID, he refused to obey Governor Newsom's lockdown.
11: They couldn't control me. They couldn't shut my county down.
10: A few years later, when deaths in his jails hit a record high, he told parents whose children had died that he was not to blame.
11: They want to blame me instead of their child for being in jail, instead of their child for overdosing on drugs while they were in jail. They want to blame me.
10: Most recently, he defended his seizure of 600,000 ballots from the Riverside County Registrar of Voters, based on a tip from a citizens group that alleged election fraud. Elections officials have said it's baseless, but Bianco says he must investigate crime.
12: I think he's the only one that can save this state.
10: Julie Pizzatola lives in Riverside County and was at a recent rally for Bianco. She echoes many of his supporters.
12: I can barely afford my mortgage. I can barely afford gas. So anything that we can do to lower taxes is what I'm supporting. And I think the being tough on crime is great.
10: Bianco says one of his top priorities as governor would be to kill the California Environmental Quality Act, or CEQA. He'd also get rid of the Coastal Commission and the California Air Resources Board. Those are some of the state's bedrock environmental protections.
11: Those are the issues that cause our cost of living to go up.
10: He also wants to cut the state income tax, which he says he'll do in part by upping oil production to fund the government. Eric Schickler is with the Institute of Governmental Studies at UC Berkeley. He says that doesn't seem realistic. Schickler also says Bianco would have a hard time undoing the environmental protections.
13: There's just no way that that happens without passing legislation, and there's no way that legislation would pass with a Democratic legislature.
10: Bianco has one Republican opponent, Steve Hilton, who's a former Fox News commentator. Hilton's consistently polled in the top two, and he got President Donald Trump's endorsement. Bianco has trailed behind, but he's still in the top five. Thad Kauser, who teaches political science at the University of California, San Diego, says Bianco has mostly evaded attack as the Democratic candidates fight between themselves. But he says, like Trump's surprising win in 2016, we should pay attention.
14: I think Bianco's chances are much slimmer than that, but this is still a remarkably wide open race.
10: The top two vote-getters this June will advance to the November primary. For the California Report, I'm Madison Ament in Riverside County.
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6: And that's the California Report for Wednesday, May 13th. We're a production of KQED News. I'm Erin Baldessari. 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
1: 5 minutes to seven right here on 89.9 KCRW. The news will continue in just a few moments, and we're going to be talking about lawmakers are pressing U.S. Defense Secretary Pete Hegseth about the growing cost of the war against Iran, as well as the Trump administration's plans to reopen the Strait of Hormuz. We are going to hear more about yesterday's hearing and more about the latest in the war in Iran coming up right after seven, after top headlines. But first, good morning. Hello, I'm Danielle Chirigwell, and you're listening to 89.9 KCRW, and you're listening to KCRW in an important moment, in what I would say an urgent moment. Right now, I am with KCRW President Jennifer Farrow, and we are both asking you to protect what you trust. In this moment, we are standing in this moment, really having now faced federal defunding for KCRW, which means federal defunding for the news that we are able to deliver you every single morning, the incredible human-curated DJ music that we are able to deliver you every morning and every night, as well as the incredible community events that we are able to provide to you very shortly. We just announced 18 summer incredible summer night parties, Jennifer, didn't we?
5: We did. It's all across Southern California.
1: It's absolutely incredible. 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
5: Yeah, and I think the thing that you touched on, Danny, is that it's independent media that we believe in, and we've talked about being independent media for a long time, but it's not until you see kind of what's been happening over the last year in media in general, where you have news organizations kind of holding back because they're fearful of retribution or regulation. At KCRW and all of public radio, we actually did get defunded. So this kind of vital piece of the infrastructure that powered what we think of as like public parks, public, you know, public libraries and public media, we kind of see it as a public good. That was defunded, and it was, you know, kind of surprising. And what it does for us, though, is it makes your support even more valuable. So 70% of our dollars and our revenue comes from you, who decide to give. So if you've given already, I want to say thank you.
1: Thank you.
5: If you have given once, you made a one-time gift, thank you for that. But could you come back as a monthly supporter? It means that you're in it for the long haul with us. We can rely on you. So maybe $20 a month or $32 a month or $100 a month. Those are three of our popular levels. $100 a month makes you a VIP. But yeah, you give what works for you, as little or as much as you can do it. We got to support this thing, because having media that you can trust and you believe in, and also one that is completely dedicated to serving the community, that's you. That's where we come from. We're not chasing clicks. We're not trying to get a bunch of ad sales. We're not trying to, you know, monetize your data. We're making making media to inform you, enlighten you, and inspire you.
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1: 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If you give today on this first day, like, let's start this pledge drive of this fundraiser on the right foot out there on this Wednesday. And don't forget that your donation will be tripled today by the incredible generosity coming courtesy of KCRW board member Allie Baird. 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Thanks.
18: Live from NPR News in Washington, I'm Corva Coleman. President Trump has arrived in Beijing for a two-day state visit and talks with Chinese President Xi Jinping. NPR's Jennifer Pack has more from Beijing.
19: Trump was the last U.S. president to visit since 2017. And after all of the ceremonial pomp, Trump still launched a trade war with China. He imposed even more tariffs and sanctions last year when he returned to office. Chinese officials retaliated, and the two sides reached a sort of pause last fall. But it's fragile. The two leaders are keen to stabilize the relationship. Chinese media showed roads leading out of the Beijing capital airport were lined with U.S. and Chinese flags side by side to greet Trump's arrival. An editorial in the state-owned People's Daily said China-U.S. relations cannot go back to what it was in the past, but there could be a better future. Jennifer Pack, NPR News, Beijing.
18: One of the issues Trump and Xi are also likely to discuss is the war in Iran. China is one of the largest buyers of Iranian crude oil. Iran has choked off oil supply shipments to much of the world.
20: The Food and Drug Administration Commissioner, Dr. Marty McCarry, is resigning after 13 months on the job. There was turmoil at the FDA during his tenure. Supporters of Health Secretary Robert F. Kennedy Jr.'s effort, Make America Healthy Again, felt McCarry moved too slowly on their agenda. But McCarry also began work with significant cuts to the FDA by the Trump administration. One of his predecessors, Dr. Scott Gottlieb, says that was a challenge.
21: I think that the biggest challenge that the agency faces and faced was just the loss of senior personnel. If you look at overall, they lost thousands of staff members, thousands of medical reviewers. You look at the oncology division, the agency went from about 100 medical reviewers at its starting strength to about 50 now.
20: He spoke to NPR's Morning Edition. A congressional watchdog office finds that coal miners who are looking to get federal disability payments for black lung disease face a host of barriers. From member station KNAU, Chris Clements has more.
22: The U.S. Government Accountability Office found coal miners can wait for years while seeking benefits. That's true for Alex Osif, who is Navajo, Hopi, and Pima, and a former coal miner who worked on the Navajo Nation. He says the coal companies that are on the hook for paying miners benefits can slow the process down by not providing employment histories.
23: The program needs to view these operators and continue to make sure that they stand up to their promise to the miner.
22: The report also found that even when they get benefits, many coal miners face obstacles accessing the medical coverage they're entitled to. For NPR News, I'm Chris Clements in Flagstaff.
20: On Wall Street, Dow is down about 200 points. 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
1: On a Wednesday, you're listening to 89.9 KCRW. I'm Danielle Chiriguayo. Californians who drive for companies like Uber and Lyft just took the next step to unionize. A coalition of drivers filed a petition yesterday to request that the state of California formally recognize what's called the California Gig Workers Union. That would pave the way for the group to gain legal bargaining power. This comes after a landmark law opened the door for some 800,000 rideshare drivers in California to unionize. Margarita Penalosa is a driver in L.A., and she says she works 12 hours a day, 7 days a week, and is still struggling.
24: Gig drivers want a union. We are tired of the low pay. We are tired of having no adequate benefits. We deserve better than being treated like we are disposable.
1: If California does recognize the gig workers union, all rideshare drivers in the state will be notified of their right to unionize. And the labor group will then have to show that 30% of those drivers support unionization efforts before collective bargaining can begin. The LA Firefighters Union says it submitted enough signatures yesterday to put a half-cent sales tax measure before voters this November. The proposed tax would create a dedicated funding source for the LA Fire Department to pay for things like upgraded equipment, as well as more crew members and new fire stations. The United Firefighters of Los Angeles say that this is all necessary to address decades of what they describe as underinvestment. Rich Ramirez is the union's second vice president and a 20-year LAFD veteran, and he says that they have the same crew sizes as the 1960s, but respond to more calls.
25: When you call 911, we should be coming to you in 4.5 minutes. We're taking almost 8 minutes to get to you because we do not have enough resources, and that's the truth. It's not sustainable. It's not safe for the public.
1: Revenue from the measure would only go to the LAFD, and an oversight committee would manage the funds. Once the LA City Clerk verifies these signatures, the measure will move to the LA City Council for placement on the November ballot. And Governor Gavin Newsom is handing out more than $100 million to build supportive housing units across the state, including here in Southern California. The city of L.A. is set to get some $30 million to develop housing for homeless youth, as well as rehabilitate a motel into temporary supportive housing. Also, the city of Cudahy in southeastern L.A. County will spend some $8 million to finish an 140-unit affordable housing development project. 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I'm Danielle Chiriguayo. I'm joined this morning with KCRW President Jennifer Farrow, and we are coming to you to ask you to protect what you trust. And what you trust, if you can hear my voice, you can hear Jennifer's voice in just a second here, is your access to fact-based journalism and to incredible DJ human curated music, our free live events, the sense of community that you get to support independent media that is powered by people like you and not corporations. 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
5: 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If you've been a supporter in the past, maybe you let your subscription lapse. We are sad about that. We'd love to have you back. You're still listening.
1: Come back.
5: You're still listening,
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5: 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We just want to include you. We have to support the things that we value. And that has come into really stark relief over the last year when we have seen Congress defund something fundamental that had been going on for over 57 years, which is the support of public broadcasting. Yeah. Congress rescinded that and took away this kind of vital infrastructure. 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So 70% of our funds come from you. We're going to ask you to go ahead and support us now. 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If you already give, I want to say thank you and apologize to you for talking to you as if you're not a giver. I see you, but still, step to the side. We want to talk to the people who haven't given yet or who let your membership lapse. If that's you, please come back. We've got to support the things that we value. And again, it's all coming. You can see it all happening right now, whether it's large corporate media who is pulling back on what they say because they're in fear of retribution or regulation. That's why we have to have media that is supported by the community who consumes it. And that's you. Go to kcrw.com/give. There's no joke. This is the time to do it. And right now, your dollars are tripled. So it's a huge impact to KCRW if you give right now. And again, really, really need you to join monthly. It's a great way to support us. You kind of set it and forget it. We're just one of the things that you support. And just like breathing, you know KCRW is going to be there and we can rely on you. So go to kcrw.com/give. 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We're returning.

0: And yesterday at the $29 billion number.
1: So you're saying you have no understanding of how this money was spent?
0: We have not a clue as to how this money was spent. There's conjecture, just you've seen in reports, but not from the administration. But you know, there's no clearer, coherent strategy with regard to the war that the president has presented to the Congress, where week to week, day by day, hour to hour, and the rationale shifts.
1: The Pentagon is requesting $1.5 trillion for 2027, up from a trillion for this year's budget. Has Secretary Hegseth explained how the Pentagon intends to spend that money and why the increase?
0: No, the administration has not presented any information as to a definitive amount of money. You heard Senator Reid ask about the facilities, the estimate on the damage to facilities and what that will cost. There is no answer. We have no answer to when they will come with appropriations. You heard of Congresswoman McCollum from Chairman Calvert, Republican and Democrat, is that we need to know the numbers before we can try to move forward.
1: Unfortunately, you're cutting in and out here, but I just want to make sure I understand. So you're referring to the questions around Iran's attacks on U.S. facilities in the region. There's no estimate.
0: That's right.
1: Okay.
0: There is no estimate on what that damage will cost us.
1: Now, some Republicans in yesterday's hearing seemed to indicate that they were also dissatisfied with the level of transparency from the White House, from the administration. Do you see an opportunity for bipartisan pressure to get the transparency you're looking for?
0: Well, that's what my hope is. And I think yesterday, in the hearing, both Republicans and Democrats asked specific questions about what are the costs so far? What does that include? When will there be a supplemental? When will that be included? And I said yesterday, if the administration intends to ask Congress for supplemental funding, you need to come back to Congress to testify on that request specifically so that we and the American people can understand what the administration has gotten us into and how it plans to get us out of this. Every single day, every additional day this war goes on brings with it additional costs, and we have no clear or coherent strategy from the administration or cost estimates.
1: To make the $29 billion figure, do you feel it's an underestimate?
0: Yes, it is an underestimate. It is an underestimate.
1: Are you concerned about how long the U.S. weapons stockpile will last as this war continues?
0: Yes, there have been conflicting views about our stockpile of munitions. There are a number of reports that say that we need to be thinking very seriously about that and what we need to be doing to replenish the munitions. However, yesterday, I heard Secretary Hegseth say that in fact that they have what they need. So that is really the conflicting views.
1: And really quickly, do you think the administration has underestimated Iran's military power?
0: I have. Look, the question is here, and this is the question that has to be answered at the end of this crisis. What have we accomplished and at what cost? The American people need to know that, especially at this time when there's a cost of living crisis and costs are going up every day for them.
1: Representative Rosa DeLauro of Connecticut is ranking member of the House Appropriations Committee. Thank you so much.
0: Thank you.
2: Democrats think one of their best chances of flipping a U.S. House seat is in Omaha. Nebraska has a history as a red state, but there are enough Democrats and independent voters in its second congressional district to be influential. First, though, Democrats need to have a nominee. Hours after polls closed on Tuesday, AP results show the Democratic primary was too close to call. Nebraska Public Media's Molly Ashford reports.
3: Democratic candidate Denise Powell spoke to her supporters just before midnight.
4: There are still some votes outstanding. We want this whole Democratic process to work its way through, but we feel so good.
3: Her main opponent, Nebraska State Senator John Kavanaugh, addressed his watch party earlier in the evening. At that point, he was still ahead.
5: We're in the lead because of the hard work of the people in this room. We're in the lead because we work for every single vote.
3: But as the race narrowed and late results gave Powell an edge, the party ended without Kavanaugh coming out again. The Democratic primary has been contentious for weeks as millions of dollars in outside money has poured into the primary. mainly in support of Powell, who started and ran a PAC to elect female candidates in Nebraska prior to her congressional run. That money was largely spent on ads claiming that Kavanaugh leaving the state house for Washington could jeopardize what's known as Nebraska's blue dot. Nebraska is one of the only states that does not award presidential electoral votes as winner takes all, which means 2 years ago, Democratic presidential candidate Kamala Harris won a single electoral vote in the district. Whoever wins the Democratic nomination will face Republican candidate and Omaha City Councilman Brinker Harding in the general election. Nebraska Governor Jim Pillen threw his support behind Harding on Tuesday.
6: He'll be an extraordinary representative for Nebraska and stand up for our values and who we are.
3: Harding also has the endorsement of President Trump. For NPR News, I'm Molly Ashford in Omaha.
2: Airline passengers in the U.S. love short domestic flights, but airlines have been cutting back on them for years, citing high costs. We hear more on NPR's All Things Considered this afternoon.
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7: 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You know, we are in a pretty major moment right now for public transit in Southern California. You might have heard this past Friday, three new stations opened up along LA Metro's D line. Or if you're old school like me, you might remember it as the Purple Line. And it's taken a long time, some 60 years to get here. And coming up in just a couple of minutes after 7:30, we're going to hear why it's taken so long and what it could take to get more folks out of their cars and onto the tube. The tube, you know, like the train. But here, yeah, it's going to be great. Stay close.
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7: 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Thanks for being here. Glad to have you on this Wednesday morning. 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I am here joined by KCRW President Jennifer Farrow because we are asking you to protect what you trust. 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So that 20, 40, 32, is 64. I can do math. And 100 is 200. This is just a really major moment.
10: No, 100 would
7: right
10: be
7: now.
10: 300.
7: 100 would, oh my gosh, I'm
10: so
7: doubling
10: can't do
7: money.
10: Math today times, while you're talking. I can't either.
7: I can't do math. It's only 7:30, and that's why we're coming
10: to
7: you.
10: Yeah, so it's
7: because
10: three times.
7: So 20 is 60, 32 is times 3.
10: Whatever it is. It's times 3. And then 100 is 300. It's huge. It's a really big deal.
7: Big.
10: We want to thank Ellie Baird so much.
7: Thank you, Ellie.
10: And also, if you want to make an impact, now is the time to do it. If you've waited for a time to make your donation really matter, it's now. And I have to say, it is so important to support this resource. Public radio is not a given, and we learned that almost a year ago when Congress rescinded funding. And it affected us in one way, but it really affected the infrastructure of our entire system. So small and rural stations that don't have a lot of population, like Marfa Public Radio, for instance, 30,000 square miles, it's the only radio station in the entire area. And they got a huge amount of money from the government because they had to, they needed it. And now they have to deal with that loss. And we're part of, you know, helping our whole system recover from this. But I'll tell you that the way that we actually recover is because we get people like you to support it. So you're already here. You've already bought the product. Now we're just trying to close the deal and get you to give. If you've given once in the past, and maybe it's been a while, maybe it's been 18 months, come back as a monthly giver. Do it now while your dollars are being tripled. Go to kcrw.com/give. Maybe you'll give $100 a month and become a VIP. That's $300 a month to KCRW right now. So it's incredibly valuable for us for you to act now. It's really important. If you care about this, and I know you do because you're spending your time here, you get to choose where to spend your time most of the time, unless it's jury duty. But this is one of those things, which is also valuable. But
7: also
10: I think
7: part of a civic duty.
10: Exactly.
7: You know, being part of a community, coming together for the common good.
10: Yes. And we like to make it fun. You know, we've got great emails that hopefully you're subscribed to. We've got these live events that are full of music and culture. And we like to be that kind of connective tissue to the cultural vibrancy of California and the U.S. And you power that. So go to kcrw.com/give. 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
7: Well, and Jen, I mean, there are folks who are just this morning arguing like, you know what, this does matter to me. Independent media matters to me. Humans matter to me. My community matters to me. So I've got a couple of thank yous. Jacob Alvarez from West Covina. Love KCRW. Thanks for all the hard work and great music. There's like four A's in there. Thank you, Jacob. William L. From Hollywood. I've been a regular listener in Hollywood for over 25 years, and I love you. That's 25 years. That is a quarter century. I mean, that is somebody who is part of this KCRW community, who has been with us for 25 years in Hollywood. Love Hollywood. I live in Hollywood. Great Hollywood. Bonnie Zier from Laguna Beach. Because I listen all the time, I love the music and the journalism I can trust. That's what we're talking about, Jen. Bonnie went to kcrw.com/give and was like, I appreciate the stories and it helps me feel more connected to my community. That is what you get here. You get connection and information, and you get the guarantee that that we are working for you, that we are here to give you the news that you need, which we're going to get back to in just a second here. I'm Danielle Cherry-Guauer and Jennifer Farrow, and we're asking you to go to kcrw.com/give to protect what you trust.
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0: Live from NPR News in Washington, I'm Dave Mattingly. Chinese flags, a military honor guard, and a military band greeted President Trump today when he arrived in Beijing aboard Air Force One. Trump is scheduled to meet with China's President Xi Jinping tomorrow. Writing on Truth Social, before his arrival, the president said his first request of Xi will be to open up China to American businesses. The Pentagon says the cost of the war with Iran continues to rise by billions of dollars amid a ceasefire President Trump describes as being on life support. NPR's Claudia Grisales has more.
1: Pentagon officials estimate the Iran war has cost $29 billion so far, but that does not include repairs to U.S. facilities attacked by Iran that could add billions more to that price tag. The Pentagon plans to ask for supplemental funding on top of a $1.5 trillion budget proposal for the next fiscal year that Defense Secretary Pete Hegseth argues will remake the military.
2: This is admittedly a historic budget. It is a fiscally responsible budget. And it is a war-fighting budget.
1: But amid an unpopular war, many lawmakers are expressing bipartisan frustration over the administration's shifting plans concerning Iran and a lack of information tied to their historic spending plans. Claudia Grisales, NPR News.
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3: And you're listening to 89.9 KCRW. I'm Danielle Chiriguayo. A Pico Union area landlord has been charged with harassing her tenants. After repeatedly failing to show up to prior hearings, Neela Petrusen arrived in court last week, and several tenants allege that she has physically and verbally abused them in recent years, and they're also accusing Petrusen of cutting off their hot water, ignoring a roach infestation, and refusing to carry out necessary repairs. The LA Tenants Union now is calling for Petrusen to be removed from the building where she is currently a resident. Dre Ortiz-Galdamez is an organizer with the union, told KCRW that city officials should never have allowed living conditions to deteriorate like this.
4: I think there's a strong understanding that these city officials, the police department, the housing department, they don't really serve us. They're meant to, but they don't.
3: In the last 5 years, nearly 25,000 tenant harassment complaints have been filed with the city of L.A. Petrusen's case is one of only two that have resulted in criminal charges. Meanwhile, the quick expansion of telemedicine during the COVID-19 pandemic did not cause major increases in healthcare spending. That's according to a new UCLA study. It also found that the number of telemedicine visits did not increase during or after the pandemic. Researchers say the findings could ease concerns that telehealth would push up prices, but they show that telemedicine has not helped close longstanding gaps in healthcare access, but instead served as a substitute for in-person care. And there are less than 30 days until the FIFA World Cup takes over L.A., and crews have been installing a specially cultivated natural gas grass field at SoFi Stadium in Inglewood, which will host 8 matches this summer. And to ferry thousands of fans across the region, L.A. Metro CEO Stephanie Wiggins says that they are expanding bus routes and running some 300 shuttles to each of the matches.
5: We have coordinated with 11 other transit partners in our region to offer this direct-to-stadium service. From 15 park-and-ride lots across L.A. County, and 2 of those park-and-ride lots are in Orange County.
3: The first World Cup match in L.A. kicks off with the U.S. men's opener against Paraguay. And if you couldn't grab tickets, you can stop by one of the 10 official World Cup fan zones at spots like Venice Beach or the Pomona Fairplex to watch. Those experiences will be free or low cost. And all the fun starts with the official Fan Festival L.A. on June 11th at the L.A. Memorial Coliseum. 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It's just after 7:30, and you're listening to 89.9 KCRW. I'm Danielle Chiriguayo. Last weekend was the grand opening of LA Metro's D-Line extension along Wilshire Boulevard. And it's a good location for tourists with stops along Museum Row, but it has been a long process to get Angelenos to ditch their cars and take the subway to work and to theaters and to museums. Author David Yulin, who writes about LA City Life, says that he's on board, and reporter Kirsten Zilm rode the D-Line along with him.
6: David Yulin is excited about the added D-Line stops along Wilshire Boulevard at Fairfax, La Brea, and La Cienega for urban planning and selfish reasons.
7: I do live walking distance from a station, and I work walking distance from a station, so I will now be able to really use the system in a way that feels organic and fabric of daily life.
8: Welcome aboard the Metro D-Line.
6: The author says having a subway line connecting Union Station with Beverly Hills and next year with the UCLA campus in Westwood will be a game changer for LA.
7: Just in terms of how we interact with the city, how we move through the space of the city, how we participate in the city.
8: Please stand clear. The doors are closing.
6: It took more than 60 years for the idea of a backbone subway below this stretch of Wilshire to become a reality. There were funding shortfalls and engineering challenges, like building below skyscrapers, the threat of earthquakes, boring tunnels through tar pits with fossils from the Ice Age. And in 1985, an underground methane explosion in the Fairfax neighborhood almost derailed the project completely.
9: At least two store employees are still missing and feared trapped, perhaps even dead inside. And firemen are ripping the rubble apart, hoping that they don't find them.
6: Beverly Hills politicians used that explosion as an excuse to withhold funds for the subway, says David Yulin. The excuse was geology, he says, but...
7: There was a significant NIMBY element to that. And after 92, after the Rodney King verdict and the uprising, Beverly Hills began to be very vocal about wanting to keep outsiders out. And so the subway line was seen in certain quarters of the city as a risk.
6: Legal challenges slowed the project down, but eventually they were defeated.
8: Now arriving, Wilshire Fairfax Station. Connect upstairs with line 217.
6: The city has changed during those 40 years, says Yulin, and so have its citizens' attitudes towards public transportation.
7: Particularly with younger people, they're less compelled to drive in a certain sense. They're used to traveling by public transport or city bikes or the scooters or whatever, rideshare certainly. As the city has kind of densified and, certainly starting to verticalize in certain ways, the resistance has eased up a bit.
6: Acceptance also rose with the addition of metro lines and stations to cities in the San Gabriel foothills as far east as Pomona, a direct line between downtown and the Santa Monica Pier. Light rail for the San Fernando Valley is in the works, as is the Sepulveda Corridor below the Santa Monica Mountains. Still, there are skeptics, like one lady who plopped down on the seat next to David Yulin on his first D-Line trip between Fairfax and La Cienega.
10: We're all here enjoying it for the neighborhood and stuff. A regular, with the homeless and everything like that that happens. We'll see how that goes.
6: Metro crime rates have dropped, and on the D-Line extension's first day, everything runs smoothly. Train nerds in Ride the D-shirts check out the novelty. Tourists hop on the train to Union Station. Commuters test their new option to get from downtown to the Miracle Mile.
8: Now arriving, Wilshire La Cienega Station in Beverly Hills. As far as this train goes.
6: Los Angeles will always be a city of cars, says writer David Yulin. But the extended D-Line can bring Angelenos closer to each other, even if they all sit on the train scrolling on their phones.
7: It's all sorts of people being in a space together that is designed as a shared space rather than isolating in cars or in private spaces.
6: If you want to give the D-Line a try, trains run from 4 a.m. until half an hour after midnight every day. For KCRW, I'm Kerstin Zilm.
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3: 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I'm joined this morning in the studio with KCRW President Jennifer Farrow. 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And that is thanks to the generosity of KCRW board member Allie Baird. This is a huge moment. This does not happen ever, really. And so this is a moment where I wrote it down this time. 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This is huge.
13: Yeah, it is a really big deal. We're so grateful to our board member, Allie Baird. But look, take advantage of that. Make an impact today. 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This is how we make this happen. And I was thinking, KCRW has been around for just about 50 years. And it's 50 years. Wow. Of people who, like you, who've decided to give to support this incredible institution. What I love about public radio and I love about KCRW is we are here to serve you. It's a community service. We're not chasing audience clicks and, mm-mm, you know, data to sell and all that kind of stuff. We are just here to serve. And if it is a good thing that makes your life better in some way, more informed, more inspired, then that's what we're going to do. And I love that we have that here in this country. And we only get to do it because you decide to support it. So go to kcrw.com/give. Give now. And if I will ask you, if you've ever given in the past, and maybe you've let your membership lapse, because a lot of people do, I get it. You lose track of time. You're like, I don't know, I gave in the past. Come back and give as a monthly member. I don't care what level you give at, $5, $10, $20, $100, but do it because then we can count on you. And then you know we're going to be here for you. So let's go. We need you right now. And I don't want to ignore the political situation that we find ourselves in. I mean, we were the first thing, along with USAID, to be rescinded out of Congress, something that happens very, very rarely. And there were plans to do it a lot. But after the bruising battle that we all put up, the people who supported public media, Congress was like, we're not going to rescind other things. Yeah. But, you know,
3: well,
13: unfortunately,
3: that's the thing, though, Jen. Rescind. What does that mean? Rescind is essentially defunding us,
13: taking back money that Congress already pledged and promised. So, yeah, it's a big deal. And it really goes to the infrastructure of having this media. So if you believe in public parks and public libraries, public media is right there too. This is important for all of us. So go to kcrw.com and support it. You can go to kcrw.com/give. You know, a little work, what is it? Many hands makes something happen. I don't know. You know, you do your part.
3: I don't know. I get all my metaphors mixed all the time.
13: Okay, yeah. But, you know, I'm just like ringing the bell on the metaphor. You know what it is. And I know you're saying like, oh, you don't know what the rest of that is. You know what it is. A lot of people come together and make something really powerful. Yeah. And that's what we're asking you to do. Do your part today and celebrate it. Celebrate the fact that we have public media. Celebrate the fact that, you know, and not to get too political, but we were really like, someone was coming after us, you know,
3: yeah.
13: This administration
3: oh, yeah.
13: was like, we were silent. They want to silence us. But public radio survives, and why? It's because of people like you deciding to give. So let's do it. Go to kcrw.com/give. Buy our independence by being a supporter.
3: And invest in our independence. Yes. That's what it is. Because when you invest with us, I mean, look, 70% of our funding, that number's right, Jen. It's like two-thirds of our funding comes from you. This is only made possible because of you listening right now, which is why we're asking you to go to kcrw.com/give. Maybe, Jen, as you were saying earlier, you know, maybe you have not taken that next step to put a ring on it, to really become an investor in KCRW. How do you do it, you might be asking? This is how.
14: 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It's going to make you feel good, and it makes a big difference to the future of KCRW. So thanks.
3: It's going to make you feel good, and it's going to make a difference. That is the truth. And you know that you can come to us for the truth, because what we stand for here, Jen, is the freedom of the press. It is independent media. It is, you know, KCRW is powered by people like you listening right now. It's not corporations. We don't have to get prior review for anything. We are here in a moment, particularly we're talking about the politics of it all. I mean, there are so many institutions out there who are afraid to speak up about the truth and to give the truth. What we do here in public media at KCRW is deliver the truth and nothing but the truth.
13: Yeah, and if you give right now, your dollars are going to be tripled. So this is a one-time only thing. It's like a new thing to get a triple match from our board member, Allie Baird. So do it now. If you give, say, $100, it will become $300 to KCRW. So if you want to make an impact, now's the time to do it. 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We're coming to you on this very first day, asking for your support. 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How important it is to have independent media powered by people and actually just created for the betterment of our community. So it's like public libraries and public parks. You've got to have public media to make a good society. So do it now. 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
15: It's Morning Edition from NPR News. I'm Leila Fadel.
16: And I'm Michelle Martin. Good morning. Teenagers enjoying the first steps toward independence have always liked to gather at parties, maybe at a local mall or at a park. Adults often find these get-togethers annoying. But recently, gatherings in some places are taking what seems in some cases like a more ominous turn. Here's a couple of TV reports.
17: Out-of-control teenagers taking over streets across the nation now.
18: Meanwhile, a community field day in Orlando turned to swarms of teenagers actually being chased by police officers. And organizers say that the teens tried to take over the family-friendly event.
16: We called Kristen Henning to get her take on this, what are being called teen takeovers. She's a professor at Georgetown Law Center who also directs the school's Juvenile Justice Clinic and Initiative. Good morning, Professor Henning. Thanks so much for joining us.
19: Good morning, Michelle. Thank you for having this conversation.
16: Well, so tell us about what are being called teen takeovers. Some people call them like flash mobs. And what makes these different from other types of impromptu hangouts? Is it the size? Because kids can gather on social media and the groups are bigger. What are you seeing?
19: Look, you know, a teen takeover is literally a group of teenagers who get together at a designated time, at a designated location to do what teenagers do, which is socialize, laugh, you know, hang out with friends, get some outdoor space, and what makes these different is that they are now being sensationalized and they're getting a bad rap because we are seeing video clips and reports, sensationalized reports like the ones you just played about out of control kids, swarms of young people interfering with businesses. And the reality is in so many of these instances, we are sensationalizing teenagers, often lower income children of color who are taking over, if you will, or visiting gentrified neighborhoods, or the focus becomes on the delinquent or criminal activity that takes place.
16: Okay. So has your clinic had any cases connected to these get-togethers in the D.C. area?
19: So we have not. And in the District of Columbia, the arrest numbers have been quite low in the recent April and March incidents of this. And I think it's telling that our clinic, has not had any arrest tied to this. You're seeing anywhere from 2 to 8 kids on each occasion of these teen gatherings being arrested.
16: For what, though? For fighting among themselves? For what? Property damage?
19: Excellent question. I mean, I pulled it up. I was curious about this myself. The one in March had 2 youth arrests that we found reported, and there were indeed 2 guns recovered in April. And I'll say more about that if you like. April, there were about 8 arrests. We're talking about 5 arrests were what they call assault on a police officer. And people have to understand, this is not a situation where a child is running over and initiating an assault on a police officer, but these are, you know, encounters that escalate from 0 to 100, whether it's verbal threats or resisting.
16: So if your concern clearly is that kids are being criminalized, what is a more effective strategy in your case, in your opinion?
19: Yeah. So the more successful strategy is creating, it's a couple of things. It's creating positive spaces for young people to hang out. So I want to give a shout out to the Department of Parks and Recreation for their teen night out. Also, another positive response is outreach teams, youth outreach teams.
16: We have to leave it there for now. Kristen Henning is director of the Juvenile Justice Clinic and Initiative at Georgetown Law Center. This is Morning Edition from NPR News. I'm Michelle Martin.
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20: From Marketplace, I'm Sabri Benishore in New York. Household debt ticked up slightly in the first 3 months of this year, increasing by $18 billion. This is according to a new report from the Federal Reserve Bank of New York. Marketplace's Nancy Marshall-Genzer is here to break down that report for us. Nancy, so what types of debt are increasing right now? Is this just us maxing out our credit cards or what?
22: Well, actually, Sabri, credit card debt was down slightly in the first quarter of this year. The New York Fed says credit card balances dipped by $25 billion. Now, that's typical because spending usually falls at the beginning of the year after surging during the holidays. Consumers spend a lot less in January. But other types of debt did increase. So mortgage balances grew by $21 billion. Balances on home equity lines of credit were up by $12 billion. That was the 16th consecutive quarterly increase. And car loan balances grew by $18 billion.
20: I see student loan balances are about the same, but more borrowers are in default.
22: Yeah, about 2.5 million more borrowers defaulted on their student loans in the first quarter of the year. And the New York Fed also says they're older, Sabri. On average, they're almost 40. And they weren't behind on their student loans before the pandemic, and they are most likely to live in the South.
20: Oh, man. What's happening with these borrowers? Why are they getting behind on their payments?
22: Well, Sabri, they may have been enrolled in the Biden administration's Saving on a Valuable Education or SAVE plan. Under that plan, they didn't have to make student loan payments because of the pandemic, but that program is ending, and borrowers' missed payments are now being reported to credit bureaus.
20: All right. Thank you, Nancy, so much.
22: You're welcome.
20: This morning, we learned what inflation looks like if you ask wholesalers what they are seeing. These are the businesses that supply other businesses. It was not good. Prices were up a massive 1.4% in just the month of April, double the rate in March. Year over year, prices were up 6%. These are the biggest jumps since 2022. And it was not just gas and oil prices. A big piece of this was actually in services. All right, with that, let's do the numbers. Brent crude is $107 a barrel. The Dow is down 238 points, 0.5%. The S&P 500 is up 0.1%. The NASDAQ is up 0.6%. The yield on the 10-year Treasury, it's going up 4.49%.
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3: 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I'm Danielle Chiriguayo, and I'm coming to you this morning, breaking away from our usual format of Morning Edition, which I promise the news is coming up. 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But right now, I am coming to you to ask you to protect what you trust. 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I'm joined this morning by KCRW President Jennifer Farrow. And this is a pretty big one today. 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
13: 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It ends tonight, and we've never had one of these before. Yeah. So take advantage of it. I want to thank Joshua Schwartz from San Francisco and Tyler Wilson from Pasadena and Shizuka Kito from Long Beach. Joined
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13: KCRW. Mary Van Dyke from Goleta and Stephanie Ding from Richmond. Margaret Health from LA. Thank you so much for joining us this morning and saying, yeah, I really believe in having media that's for the public and for our community. This is all coming into stark relief for us over the last year when we've seen what it's like to be at the end of scrutiny from the federal government. 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So go to kcrw.com/give. 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
3: 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Emily Engel from Santa Barbara. Thank you. V from Hacienda Heights. Thank you, V. Eileen Reynoso from Camarillo. Garrett G from Redondo Beach. Thank you, guys. If you know, if you're listening right now and you're like, oh gosh, why does this matter? Let's get back to the news. Think about it. 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Thank you for being here this morning. The news, as I promised, is coming up next because you are listening to KCRW Santa Monica. Wow, I'm just so impassioned right now. This is insane. KCRW Santa Monica, Los Angeles, KDRW Santa Barbara, KCRI Indio, Palm Springs, KCRU Oxnard Ventura, and KCRY Mojave. Jen Farrow, sometimes when I'm here, it's just, I love this place. And I know that you listening right now also love this place, and you want to go to kcrw.com/give and support this new support of this public service. 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
4: Live from NPR News in Washington, I'm Corva Coleman. President Trump has arrived in Beijing for a state visit. As NPR's Tamara Keith reports, the welcome he got at the airport is only the beginning.
5: There was a red carpet rolled up to Air Force One, and a military band started playing as Trump appeared at the top of the stairs. Trump was greeted by the vice president of China and 300 Chinese teens in matching outfits who waved small Chinese and U.S. flags in sync while chanting a welcome to Trump. A much larger ceremony is planned for when Chinese President Xi Jinping welcomes Trump at the Great Hall of the People. Trade is on the agenda for the visit, and to drive that home, Trump was joined on the flight over by NVIDIA CEO Jensen Huang and Tesla CEO Elon Musk. Tamara Keith, NPR News, Beijing.
4: Trump's visit comes after a significant trade war between the countries last year. It hurt American farmers and businesses that import and export. Michigan Republican Congressman John Molinar says he's hoping Trump will be able to improve on trust with China.
9: My hope is that the president will have the opportunity to talk about opening up markets in China, but recognize we don't want to sell them our best technologies that could be used by their military against our men and women in the armed forces.
4: He spoke to NPR's Morning Edition. The South Carolina Supreme Court has overturned the murder convictions and the life sentences of former attorney Alec Murdoch in the deaths of his wife and son. The court ruled unanimously that the local clerk of court egregiously attacked Murdoch's credibility and defense. Their opinion said this was done outside the presence of the, quote, outstanding trial judge and attorneys on both sides of the case. The Supreme Court granted him a new trial. The Murdoch murders have drawn international attention, documentaries and books. President Trump is expected to name David Ventrella as the next acting director of the Immigration and Customs Enforcement Agency, or ICE. NPR's Ximena Bustillo has more.
23: Ventrella most recently worked for the department overseeing contracts between ICE and various detention facilities. He previously worked for ICE during the Obama and George W. Bush administrations. He left the agency to work for GEO Group, a private prison company that contracts with the federal government for immigration detention. The selection comes as leadership at DHS, led by new Secretary Mark Wayne Mullen, are looking to shift away from controversial surges of enforcement and build up detention and deportation capacity. Ventrella will inherit a much larger workforce. About 12,000 new employees were added in the last year. And a bigger budget. Congressional Republicans gave ICE $75 billion last summer, about half to spend on detention space. Ximena Bustillo, NPR News, Washington.
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3: It's 8:04 and you're with 89.9 KCRW. I'm Danielle Chiriguayo. Good morning. Californians who drive for companies like Uber and Lyft just took the next step to unionize. A coalition of drivers filed a petition yesterday to request that the state formally recognize what's called the California Gig Workers Union. That would pave the way for the group to gain legal bargaining power. This comes after a landmark law opened the door for some 800,000 rideshare drivers in California to unionize. And that includes Margarita Penalosa, who's an L.A. driver. She says she works 12 hours a day, 7 days a week, and is still struggling.
6: If drivers want a union, we are tired of the low pay. We are tired of having no adequate benefits. We deserve better than being treated like we are disposable.
3: If the state does recognize the gig workers union, all rideshare drivers will be notified of their right to unionize. And the labor group will then have to show that at least that almost a third of those drivers support unionization before collective bargaining on a contract can begin. The LA Firefighters Union says it submitted enough signatures yesterday to put a half-cent sales tax measure before voters this November. The proposed tax would create a dedicated funding source for the LAFD to pay for upgraded equipment, more crew members, as well as new fire stations. The United Firefighters of Los Angeles say it's necessary to address decades of underinvestment. Rich Ramirez is the union's second vice president and a 20-year LAFD veteran, and he says that they have the same crew size as the 1960s, but respond to more calls.
7: When you call 911, we should be coming to you in 4.5 minutes. We're taking almost 8 minutes to get to you because we do not have enough resources, and that's the truth. It's not sustainable. It's not safe for the public.
3: Revenue from the measure would only go to the fire department, and an oversight committee would manage the funds. Once the LA City Clerk verifies the signatures, that measure will move to the City Council for placement on the November ballot. And more than 1,000 survivors from last year's LA fires have received help paying their mortgage thanks to a state assistance program. Governor Gavin Newsom expanded the program last year, giving homeowners up to $100,000 in mortgage payments over a year period. And so far, the state says it's distributed nearly $40 million in mortgage help. 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And KCRW sponsors include Blue Note, presenting Tunnerel on May 19th at 7 and 9:30 p.m. Tickets at bluenotela.com. 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Thank you so much for being here. I'm Danielle Chiriguayo, and I'm joined in studio sitting with KCRW President Jennifer Farrow, and we're coming to you right now in an urgent moment. We're asking you to protect what you trust, and what you trust is this public radio station, and really how KCRW makes your life better. 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When you make a donation there, today is a really special day because your donation will be tripled thanks to KCRW board member Allie Baird, thanks to the generosity of KCRW board member Allie Baird.
13: Yeah, do it now. And, you know, we've been really talking a lot about, you know, media and what the current state of media is. And, you know, I think it's been an incredible experiment to have, you know, 50 plus years of public media.
3: That's a legacy at this point.
13: Yeah. And you know, the way we are able to survive and really thrive is because of people like you who decide to give. So if you've already given, I want to say thank you and apologies for having to listen to me urge you to give when you're like, I already give. If you want to give more, though, this is a great time to do it. Anything that you give right now is triple matched, which means that KCRW board member Allie Baird is going to actually triple the dollars that come in today. So take advantage of making this incredible impact. Do it now. And, you know, it's really essential, I think, not only politically, but also in light of what's happening with tech and all this AI slop that's really kind of, you know, coming at us from all these sources. They are so good, the AI, you know, platforms. You can hardly tell what's real and what isn't real. And it's, you know, whether it's, you know, kind of master manipulation or just people messing around trying to fool people. It just, like, this is not what we need right now in our society, right? We need to have information we can trust. And at Public Radio, NPR and KCRW, we're going to give you the news and information, not only that, but cultural information that you can trust and really believe in. And you got to support it if you want it to continue. 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We've got sweepstakes for you. When you go there, you can also take a thank you gift. One of our most popular thank you gifts, I think, really reveals what you are like as a listener. Like that, the most popular one is the food bank, which is like people want to just keep on giving. So when you give to us, you can take as your thank you meals that that go to one of five different food banks that you choose from. So it's just another way to kind of power up this gift, this action you're going to take this morning. And I want to thank you so much for doing it. 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And, you know, we need this kind of service in our community more than ever. And I know you know that. It's not just political, like I said, it's also tech. And we're kind of trying to define ourselves, really. And what kind of society are we going to be? And I want to be in the society that has public radio. So go to kcrw.com/give. Do it now. We're going to go back to Morning Edition in like 10 seconds, but it only takes just a few moments for you to give. 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
15: It's Morning Edition from NPR News. I'm Leila Fadel.
16: And I'm Michelle Martin. Good morning. Air Force One has landed in Beijing. President Trump is there to talk with China's President Xi Jinping.
15: Their summit will be brief. Expectations are low, but much is at stake in the trade war, and the president is bringing along many of the biggest corporate chief executives in the United States.
16: Our colleague Steve Inskeep is in Beijing for the summit. Hey there.
8: Hi there, Michelle. I'm in the center of

0: The president has sometimes approved chip sales to China and talked about doing more. Are you sure he's on the same page with you on this?
1: Well, I think it's a matter of degree. You know, I've argued for what we call a rolling technical threshold and legislation that would say basically we can sell to China not our best technologies and not technologies that will enable them to enhance their capabilities significantly. We want them to use American technology. We just don't want them to catch up. And what we've seen in other industries, whether it's drones, they'd like to do this in automotive. They've done it in rare earths and critical minerals. We've seen them gain the technology, scale the technology, and then use unfair trade practices and drive American businesses out of business, which affects our workforce in the United States.
0: Well, let me ask you about one other aspect of this. There is much talk of China offering greater investment in the United States. You've been a skeptic of that as well, although the president has loved announcements from other countries that they are investing in the United States. What advice would you give President Trump on that?
1: My hope is that we will continue to work with like-minded allies. You know, we're in the 250th anniversary of our Declaration of Independence, where we celebrate endowed by our creator with rights, and the government's job is to basically enforce those rights and human dignity. China is very different in that regard, where the government basically dictates to the people what they can and can't do. And so I think it's important that we partner with like-minded allies, investing in this country, building those relationships, and continue to have a trade relationship with China, but recognize they have a very different worldview and actually are undermining our interests around the world.
0: Does that mean you don't want China's money, at least not as an ownership stake in the United States?
1: I think it's important that we maintain our lead, we maintain the control of our own destiny. And we've seen, like in the rare earth elements and different critical minerals, where they're willing to leverage whatever advantage they have for their own political agenda. And we don't want to be vulnerable. We want our supply chains to be resilient, not dependent on China. So whether it's critical minerals, whether it's medicines, we want the United States to have that supply chain resilience.
0: Representative John Molinar, thanks so much.
1: Thank you.
2: The federal government has filed charges in the deadly 2024 bridge collapse in Baltimore. Six people died when a huge cargo ship lost power and crashed into the Francis Scott Key Bridge. A federal grand jury has indicted the companies operating the ship and the vessel's superintendent. Scott Massioni of member station WYPR reports.
3: The Justice Department brought charges against two companies operated by Synergy Marine Group in Singapore and the ship superintendent, an Indian national. They're charged with conspiracy, not telling the Coast Guard of a known hazardous condition, and providing false statements to the government during the investigation. Kelly Hayes, the U.S. attorney for Maryland, says the ship's operators knowingly used the wrong kind of pump to fuel the ship's generators, making it unable to restart after it lost power and crashed into the bridge, knocking a large section of the 1.6-mile span into the water.
4: Synergy employees, including its shoreside technical managers, fabricated and directed the fabrication of safety inspections and certifications related to vessel systems.
3: The DOJ alleges the companies were aware of unsafe practices on at least three vessels dating as far back as 2020. Synergy is also accused of violating the Clean Water and Oil Pollution Acts for contaminants that seeped into the Patapsco River. The corporations could be liable for $10 billion in fines. The DOJ is trying to extradite the superintendent from India. In a statement, Synergy says it will vigorously defend itself from what it called inaccurate allegations. Martin Davies, a maritime lawyer at Tulane University, says the indictment's complex because the defendants are all out of the country.
5: There will be jurisdictional issues if the defendants simply don't make an appearance.
3: All this is happening as the city of Baltimore and the victims' families are suing Synergy and the ship owner, Grace Ocean Private, for restitution. The state of Maryland already settled its civil case with the businesses for $2.25 billion. The replacement bridge is projected to be finished in 2030. For NPR News, I'm Scott Massioni in Baltimore.
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6: 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And we're going to be talking, we're going to be going to the state of Tennessee, which is the first southern state to make its redistricting official. What does that mean? That means that the last Democrat-held congressional seat is going to be split. It's centered in Memphis into three different districts. What does that mean? What does that mean for Democrats, for Republicans, for the upcoming midterm election? All of that and more coming up.
7: Communities, I think it's the biggest rebellion that we can currently have.
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6: 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I am joined this morning by KCRW President Jennifer Farrow, and we are here at a pretty incredible moment, and that is when you go to kcrw.com/give, your donation will be tripled. 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That is 60, that is 96, that is 300. Jen, I got my math together. The coffee's finally kicking in. This is the moment right now. Those dollars are tripled. Big thank you to KCRW board member Allie Baird for making that generous, just for her generosity and making that possible.
16: 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Uh-huh. Here at KCRW, we turn it into media and community. And yeah, it's a fantastic thing to be able to give when you know that it's going to make a bigger impact. And this triple match really is one of those things. So we've never done this before, and Allie Baird was like, let's triple it. Let's make it really powerful today. So I hope you'll take us up on it. It winds up tonight. So take advantage of really making a big impact by going to kcrw.com/give. And if you've given before, I want to thank you. Maybe it's been a while. Maybe you made a one-time gift 18 months ago. We'd love to have you back. And really, what really makes a difference is when you give monthly, because then we know you're going to be there, and then you know you can count on us. So it's a pretty nice relationship. Do it monthly. 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
18: 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But the people who can support this service do. 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
21: Live from NPR News, I'm Lakshmi Singh. President Trump's state visit to China is expected to cover tariffs, trade, AI, and the war with Iran. The Pentagon's top budget and financial official told lawmakers this week the war cost estimate had gone up over the last couple of weeks to $29 billion. Democratic Representative Rosa DeLauro, the ranking member of the House Appropriations Committee, raised questions about that figure.
22: We have not a clue as to how this money was spent. There's conjecture, just you've seen in reports from the administration. But, you know, there's no clearer, coherent strategy with regard to the war that the president has presented to the Congress. We're week to week, day by day, hour to hour, and the rationale shifts.
21: DeLauro on NPR's Morning Edition. Alec Murdoch, the South Carolina former attorney sent to prison for life for the 2021 murders of his wife and son, is getting a new trial. Today, the South Carolina Supreme Court unanimously accepted the defense's argument that a court clerk tampered with the jury in Murdoch's initial murder trial. A new trial does not mean Murdoch walks free. The 57-year-old is also serving lengthy prison sentences for state and federal financial crimes. From Washington, this is NPR News.
17: And you're listening to 89.9 KCRW. I'm Danielle Chiriguaya. Around a fifth of the trees on public property that survived the Palisades and Eaton fires have since disappeared. That's according to research from the University of California. Scientists found that local governments made limited efforts to water recovering trees and that others were cut down by contractors or debris removal teams. And now, in the face of all of that, community groups and arborists are stepping in to revive the local canopy. That includes the Palisades Forestry Committee, which has started driving water tanks around the neighborhood and plans to plant fire-resilient trees in the future. Committee President David Card told the LA Rising podcast that many of the missing trees likely could have recovered from the fire.
0: What's disheartening is that there are too many trees that were cut down improperly or illegally. People who had been watering their tree, even though their house burned down, they'd come back one day and the tree had been cut down.
17: For its part, LA County says that it routinely waters newly planted trees and assesses the needs of mature trees. The city of LA has quietly terminated its first chief heat officer. That happened last month. Marta Segura took the role back in 2022, making LA only the third city in the nation to name a chief heat officer. Segura says that she was not given a reason for her termination, and the city of LA says that they are in the process of appointing a new person to the job. And there are less than 30 days now until the FIFA World Cup takes over Southern California. Crews have been installing a specially cultivated natural gas grass field at SoFi Stadium in Inglewood, which will host 8 matches this summer. And to ferry the thousands of fans that will be coming here to the region, LA Metro CEO Stephanie Wiggins says that they're expanding bus routes and running some 300 shuttles to each of the matches.
1: We have coordinated with 11 other transit partners in our region to offer this direct-to-stadium service. From 15 park and ride lots across LA County, and 2 of those park and ride lots are in Orange County.
17: The first World Cup match in LA will kick off with the U.S. men's opener against Paraguay. And if you couldn't grab tickets to be there in person, you can stop by one of the 10 official World Cup fan zones at places like Venice Beach and the Pomona Fairplex to watch. The fun will start with the official Fan Festival LA on June 11th at the LA Memorial Coliseum. This is KCRW News. 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
2: 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I'm Leila Fadel.
23: And I'm Michelle Martin. With an update on Southern Republicans' efforts to redraw congressional maps in ways that favor their party. Alabama is moving ahead with plans to bring back a map previously found to violate the Voting Rights Act. Elections in affected districts are now scheduled for August. In South Carolina, redistricting efforts seem to have stalled out. And in Tennessee, both parties are grappling with the aftermath of that state's new map that splits the majority black Memphis into 3 districts that are likely to elect Republicans. NPR political reporter Stephen Fowler joins us now from Tennessee. Good morning, Stephen.
24: Good morning.
23: So what's been the reaction from people you've talked to there?
24: Well, in court, there are several lawsuits at the state and federal level. In the court of public opinion, you've got some folks in Memphis who are worried that the new lines will lead to black voters having their voices diluted and then tuning out of the election process altogether, like Pastor J. Lawrence Turner, who's also head of the Black Clergy Collaborative of Memphis.
25: Some will say, hey, what's the use? Why participate if this is what's going to happen, if they're just going to do what they want? I'll reverse it and say this is absolutely the reason why you need to vote so that things like this don't continue to happen.
24: His 2 church campuses are now in 2 congressional districts in the same city. Turner told me that the needs and problems of Memphis have been sacrificed for a national Republican agenda.
23: Okay, but what about Republicans there? What are they saying about these new boundary lines in that national agenda?
24: Republicans control things in Washington and in Tennessee at the state level, but not Memphis or the surrounding Shelby County. There's been long simmering local beef over things like crime and education, and that has spilled over into this zero-sum fight for Congress. Here's Luke Symbol with the Shelby County GOP.
26: There are serious challenges here that the local government clearly struggles with, and as a Republican, I would say there's a reason for that. It's poor leadership. The policies of the local Democrat Party don't work.
24: The other thing, Michelle, is that in these three new districts, Shelby County and Memphis don't account for a majority of the votes. So in a way, it dilutes the power of both Democrats and Republicans there in the grand scheme of things.
3: So who has that power now?
24: Well, yesterday I drove 3 hours and 200 miles across the state to the other end of this new district and talked to Republican officials in the suburban Williamson and more rural Murray counties just south of Nashville. Their arguments, one, it's about trying to elect more Republicans to support President Trump's agenda in Congress. Two, they pointed out Democrats have also previously gerrymandered Tennessee and are currently gerrymandering in blue states. And three, they say the new district lines with a fairly even mix of urban, suburban, and rural Tennessee is more reflective of the state and is going to force candidates to work harder to appeal to everyone.
3: All right. Well, we'll see about that. So Tennessee's map is now official. Where do things stand in the other southern states we mentioned?
24: It's chaotic, confusing, a mixed bag. You had some Republicans in South Carolina State Senate block an effort to tack on redistricting to the end of their session agenda. In Alabama, the Supreme Court cleared the way for that state to use a map that had previously been struck down. So some of the state's congressional primaries will happen next Tuesday. Others are now pushed to August using those previously illegal 2023 boundary lines. It reiterates conflicting realities here. Republicans are making these changes for political aims, fewer Democrats, more Republicans. But in the South, Michelle, you can't disentangle political aims from race and historic fights over civil rights. So for Black voters, those national aims just have a different connotation.
3: That is NPR's Stephen Fowler reporting from Tennessee. Stephen, thank you.
24: Thank you.
4: A report out today shows that big losses in reading and math scores did not begin with the pandemic. Researchers say they started more than a decade ago. NPR's Corey Turner has more on what they call a learning recession and what some states are doing about it.
5: The report, called the Education Scorecard, comes from researchers at Stanford, Harvard, and Dartmouth. And let's start with that headline about the nation being stuck in a learning recession.
7: Particularly in reading, test scores were going down for 4 to 6 years before the pandemic.
5: Stanford researcher Sean Reardon.
7: In fact, you wouldn't really know there was a pandemic effect if you just looked at the last 10 or 12 years of test scores. There's been just a steady kind of decline.
5: Reardon argues this learning recession began around 2013 after a quarter century of learning gains he calls astonishing.
7: The average fourth grader in 2013 could perform the same math skills as the average sixth grader could in 1990.
5: And that matters, Reardon says, because as bad as things are now, it means America's schools have done incredible things before and can do them again. To stop this learning recession, though, we need to know not just when it started, but why. Tom Kane at Harvard says there are at least two possible explanations. One, schools stopped worrying about a tough federal law that punished them for low test scores.
9: Under No Child Left Behind, school leaders every year had to be nervous the day that their test results were being announced.
5: But Kane says around 2013, that law was essentially abandoned. So that's one theory.
9: The other one is the rise in social media, which happened about the same time.
5: Turns out reading and math scores also started falling as teens' social media use skyrocketed. What really caused the declines, though, it's too early to know. Now, let's jump to the present and some good news. Last year, students in most states showed improvement in math, offering fresh hope for an end to this learning recession. Reading's been a tougher slog, but there's hope there, too. The few states that have improved all have something in common.
10: C-tech.
5: They've doubled down on phonics and the science of reading, including Maryland.
11: Ooh-ow-d.
10: Ooh-ow-d. Cloud.
11: You guys are super duper what? Kiss your brain.
5: Baltimore City's schools have made big gains in reading. Last year, teacher Kimberly Lowry helped 3/4 of her kindergartners become grade level readers or better. Her top boss, Sonia Brookins Santelises, has been Baltimore City School's CEO for the past decade and says she came in determined to improve the district's approach to literacy.
27: The first thing that it did mean was that we all learn together how young people learn to read.
5: Brookins Santelises decided to move away from an approach known as whole language and toward the science of reading. So she told her literacy staff,
27: There are other districts in Maryland that are doing whole language, and you are free to go there. We are not doing that in Baltimore City.
5: Then during the pandemic, Baltimore students lost far less ground than kids in schools with similar levels of poverty. And by 2022, the city's reading scores were shooting up. Back in Mrs. Lowry's kindergarten class, the kids have the giggles after a fun game of breaking down word sounds. Mrs. Lowry asked them one more time, "You guys are super duper what?"
10: Smart.
5: Corey Turner, NPR News, Baltimore, Maryland.

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4: 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And honestly, if you're thinking about, like, this is a free service, absolutely. But we are really driven by those who decide to give. And the reason why we hope that you'll give is because you believe in media that you can trust, media that is really designed. Our sole goal is to make our community better. It's not to sell data and make lots of money and make profits and all that kind of stuff. We are here really to serve. And that is something that I think is worth supporting. Just like, you know, public libraries and public parks, we need to have this kind of public infrastructure, because we've got something in common, all of us. We want good things for ourselves and for our community, and KCRW is really focused on that. And I really am so happy that I've devoted my life to it, and I hope that you are willing to give a little. And if you've given before, maybe you've given one time, could you come back and give as a monthly giver? It makes such a huge difference for us. Go to kcrw.com/give.
1: 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Like Michael Drew from Long Beach. Michael, thank you. Mario Adan Martinez, also from Long Beach. That's my hometown. What? Go LBC. Big thank you to Patricia McNair in Mid-City. Suzanne Blake from Van Nuys. Ty Bailey from Burbank. Katie Stone, thank you, from Manhattan Beach. These folks this morning are listening, they understand that these donations are what protects this vital resource that is KCRW, that KCRW is powered by you, not corporations. 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
5: This is Morning Edition from NPR News. I'm Michelle Martin.
6: And I'm Leila Fadel. OpenAI CEO Sam Altman is defending himself against Elon Musk's accusations that he stole a charity by converting OpenAI into a for-profit company. Altman and Musk co-founded the maker of ChatGPT a decade ago. Altman testified Tuesday in Musk's suit against him. The case argues that Altman and others moved away from the company's founding mission to create safe artificial intelligence to benefit humanity. Mike Isaac is a tech correspondent for the New York Times who's covering the trial in Oakland, California, and he joins me now. Good morning. Welcome to the program, Mike.
7: Hey, thanks for having me.
6: What was Sam Altman's main defense on Tuesday in court?
7: Well, this case really has come down to the idea of, frankly, which billionaire you believe is doing this the right way. You know, on the one hand, we have Elon Musk, who is no longer a part of OpenAI, but says he only wanted to build AI responsibly and was tricked into leaving the entity with Sam Altman at the helm. Altman essentially says, look, you left the company in 2018 and said that you were done with it. You never, and you haven't contested that in the few years since you left. And now you're suing later on because you're building a for-profit competitor to us called xAI, which is also developing artificial intelligence.
6: Now, an example came up in court of Musk suggesting a deal that would turn OpenAI into a for-profit.
7: That's right. One of the things that the OpenAI side is saying is like, look, there are plenty of emails in the past that has Elon Musk essentially speaking out of both sides of his mouth and saying, we could have done an earlier deal to make this into a company with equity structures that has Elon Musk in control over it and potentially profiting from it. And the idea being that, you know, Elon wants to say he's been doing this sort of selfless building of AI for years now, but actually he has been interested in taking a stake of his own just even as he's saying he hasn't been.
6: How has Musk characterized Altman's trustworthiness and how did Altman respond?
7: So Sam Altman's testimony was actually pretty brutal when Elon Musk's lawyers went after him. Basically, it became an attack on Sam Altman's character. And the idea that Sam Altman, this guy who 10 years ago in private was saying he wanted to build AI safely with Elon Musk, can no longer basically be trusted to do so. And Elon Musk's attorneys trotted out like a laundry list of things that said essentially everyone in Sam Altman's life felt that he could not be trusted, from the CTO of the company, Mira Murati, to the idea of self-dealing and investing in companies that OpenAI would later purchase or make deals with, or to even being potentially kicked out of other companies that he founded in the past. It was really just a big referendum on, is Sam Altman a trustworthy person? And it was pretty devastating.
6: How did Altman respond to Musk's characterization of him in court?
7: Altman basically said, look, the picture that you're painting of me is not something that I'm familiar with. I know that people tend to have a lot of problems with me and I feel hurt by their misunderstandings, but I feel like that's an unfair characterization. And instead of getting combative like, say, Elon Musk did on the stand, Altman was trying to, I would say, strike a humble tone while also painting it as a misunderstanding.
6: That's New York Times tech correspondent Mike Isaac. Thank you, Mike.
7: Thank you so much for having me.
5: Transportation Secretary Sean Duffy filmed a reality TV road trip with his family while on the job. It was sponsored by companies that Duffy's agency regulates. NPR's Rachel Treisman reports on the ethical questions that raises.
8: The Great American Road Trip follows Duffy, his wife, and their 9 children on a cross-country journey that he calls a civic experience.
9: It's one of the most powerful ways to understand the vast, beautiful, complicated place we call home.
8: The trailer, released Friday, shows the family riding snowmobiles, admiring the Liberty Bell, and visiting the Boston house where Duffy filmed a season of MTV's The Real World in 1997. He met his wife, Rachel Campos Duffy, on Road Rules All-Stars the following year. Campos Duffy told Fox and Friends last week that they had the idea to document a family road trip after President Trump tasked cabinet members with celebrating America's 250th birthday.
10: We're like, let's go back to our roots. Let's just, you know, let's do this one for free. We'll put it onto YouTube. We'll let the whole country see it.
8: Duffy says they filmed the series in 1 or 2 day windows over a 7 month period. A Department of Transportation spokesperson told NPR that Duffy did work along the way, like visiting air traffic control towers. After critics raised questions, Duffy said no taxpayer money was spent on his family. But that's concerning to Donald Sherman, president of the watchdog organization Citizens for Responsibility and Ethics in Washington, or CREW.
11: If he's saying that this is a work project, or that he did work on the project, then taxpayer funds should be paying for it.
8: Instead, Duffy says, production costs were covered by a nonprofit called the Great American Road Trip Incorporated. Its website lists over a dozen corporate sponsors, most of which are in the travel industry and subject to Department of Transportation oversight. They include Toyota, Boeing, Shell, and Royal Caribbean. Here's Sherman.
11: This nonprofit appears to be a vehicle for industry to get access to and potentially influence the Secretary of Transportation who oversees their industry.
8: His organization has asked the Department of Transportation's Independent Office of Inspector General to investigate whether Duffy's show violated any federal ethics rules. Duffy says career ethics and budget officials approved his travels in accordance with federal rules. And on Fox and Friends, he indirectly addressed another criticism, that the war in Iran has raised gas prices too high for other families to hit the road, too.
12: You could go for 2 hours. You could drive for 2 days. Yeah. You could do a day trip. It fits any budget.
8: There's no confirmed release date for the 5-part series, though Duffy told Fox and Friends episodes will drop in June. Rachel Treisman, NPR News.
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1: 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I'm Danielle Chiriguayo, and you are listening to KCRW right now, and I am coming to you asking you to protect what you trust. 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I can do my math. We're coming up on 9 a.m. right here. I'm sitting with my co-pilot this morning, KCRW's very own Jennifer Farrow. Hi, Jen.
4: Hi.
1: Good morning.
4: Yes, we're going to just take a couple minutes out here to ask for your support. 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And it really, you know, we say now more than ever a lot, and so I don't want to, you know, overuse that term. But I will say, think about what's been going on with news media or with media in general. I mean, first of all, with this administration, you know, public radio had a target on its back, and Congress decided to defund public broadcasting. And at KCRW, we are going to thrive and survive because we have you to count on. But across the country, there's a lot of stations in places that don't have as many people, or maybe not the you know, income diversity in their communities, and they're going to struggle. And we're trying to figure out how to protect all of that. But you are a vital part of this. 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And then the other thing is technology. I mean, we've got AI slop all over the place. It is soon, you're not going to be able to tell. We're already at that place, like what's real and what's not real. And you got to have a place, a source that you can trust. And that's KCRW. 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
15: 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And this is only today. So like if you know, the best time to donate was yesterday, but the next best time to do it is right now. We're coming up on 9 a.m. Morning Becomes Eclectic with Novena Carmel is on deck. I promise. But truly, right now, I mean, think about this moment. Jen, you were just saying, you know, we are down, but we are not out of this game. And all of this is made possible because of you. 70% of our funding comes from you. 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
15: 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Morning Becomes Eclectic is up next with Novena Carmel. I'm Danielle Chiriguayo. This morning I've been joined by KCRW President Jennifer Farrow. 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
16: Live from NPR News, I'm Lakshmi Singh. President Trump has arrived in Beijing for a two-day bilateral meeting with Chinese leader Xi Jinping. NPR's Jennifer Pack reports it is the first time a U.S. president has visited in nearly a decade.
17: Trump was the last U.S. president to visit since 2017. And after all of the ceremonial pomp, Trump still launched a trade war with China. He imposed even more tariffs and sanctions last year when he returned to office. Chinese officials retaliated, and the two sides reached a sort of pause last fall. But it's fragile. The two leaders are keen to stabilize the relationship. Chinese media showed roads leading out of the Beijing capital airport were lined with U.S. and Chinese flags side by side to greet Trump's arrival. An editorial in the state-owned People's Daily said China-U.S. relations cannot go back to what it was in the past, but there could be a better future. Jennifer Pack, NPR News, Beijing.
16: NPR's Kirk Sigler reports the state visit has major implications for American farmers who've been severely affected by inflation and flat commodity prices.
18: Joe Vaklovic is a former Chicago Trade Board analyst who hosts the closely followed podcast Standard Grain. He's been skeptical that a solid deal will come out of this summit.
19: Is China really going to buy 25 million metric tons of U.S. soybeans next year, despite the fact that Brazil's got more than ever to export? Chinese demand maybe falling off a little bit. I don't know. It's a hot topic and a good question.
18: Hope that any trade deal with China includes a firm commitment to buy a lot of soybeans.
16: That's NPR's Kirk Sigler reporting. As redistricting battles lean more heavily in favor of Republicans vying to win seats in this year's midterms and keep control of Congress, South Carolina has gone the other way. Gavin Jackson with South Carolina Public Radio says a handful of Republicans in the state Senate joined their Democratic colleagues to push back on President Trump's nationwide call to Republicans to redraw legislative maps.
20: The Senate defeated a last-minute redistricting push in the state as the legislative session nears its end. Five South Carolina Republican senators joined Democrats in killing a bill that would allow lawmakers to take up congressional redistricting after session ends. The five Republicans included Majority Leader Shane Massey, who fielded several calls from President Trump to consider drafting a new map to eliminate Congressman Jim Clyburn's seat, the lone Democratic district of the state's seven. Massey said the map, hastily crafted without public input or thorough vetting, could actually make several districts more competitive for Democrats. Even if the House passes a new map it is considering, time is not on its side in the Senate. For NPR News, I'm Gavin Jackson in Columbia, South Carolina.
16: The South Carolina Supreme Court has granted a new trial for Alec Murdoch, the disgraced former attorney who was convicted 3 years ago of murdering his wife and son. Murdoch's defense team argues that a court clerk tampered with the jury in the original murder trial. This is NPR News.
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0: Ah, yeah, there it is. Waiting for the beat to drop. It's Noveena Carmel here with you for Morning Becomes Eclectic on 89.9 KCRW. I'm your friend and frequency. So happy to be here with you on a Wednesday, jamming out already. And you may have heard, maybe you heard, you and I are both here during an important time. It is muy importante. 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You may have been with us, you know, during a pledge drive before, but this time it's different. We're adapting to new challenges, recently being defunded by the government, and also, frankly, the increase of fake stuff not made by humans. Ew! Whether it's a misleading image, news, or an AI R&B singer who has topped the Billboard chart, you know what I'm talking about. Don't want it. I'm here with Adria Cloakie, who is shaking her head no. You know what I'm talking about, right, Adria?
1: Absolutely. No thank you to any of that. No, no. Yes, thanks for having me, Noveena.
0: It's so great to have you. I'm loving all the gold jewelry, by the way.
1: Thank you.
0: It's a little distracting. It's so good looking. But yeah, you know what I'm talking about. What we're giving you here, though, is information that you know is vetted, the music, too. And I think this conversation that's been coming up in culture around, like, AI music has subconsciously been increasing my love for great live recordings.
1: Yes.
0: And there are so many of them, you know, and they really capture that live, exciting human energy. You hear the crowd go, ah!
1: Ooh.
0: And you hear the artist on stage make mistakes. Mistakes are beautiful.
1: Yes,
0: you know
1: absolutely.
0: What I'm saying?
1: Yeah, totally. That's how you know that somebody's really doing it.
0: Mm-hmm.
1: And then you hear people react to that. And I mean, that's what we do here in live radio as well, right? You really can tell that we're human beings.
0: Yes.
1: And that's part of why you tune in, because we're here together all making it happen, all living life at the same time. And that's what KCRW is about, right? And protect what you trust, protect KCRW, protect live human beings in it together.
0: I love that so much. When I'm listening to KCRW, the DJs and folks like Danielle who are giving us information, I love when they make mistakes or they just, you know, take a moment to pause and think what they're going to say. All those beautiful human moments, just really magical. And it's important to remind ourselves of the small things that make being alive beautiful. So I'm a small thing, literally 5'1 here, hanging out with you every day, giving you as much human energy and excitement as possible every morning. So for the rest of the pledge drive, on the idea of like the live music thing, I'm
1: yes.
0: gonna do something fun, okay?
1: Ooh, okay.
0: Yeah. So I thought we could start each day with a standout live performance.
1: Oh, wow.
0: Yeah, something that like is from an album from many years ago or maybe from KCRW. If you're listening right now, you have an idea, feel free to let me know. But what I'm really asking you to do is support this daily adventure together at kcrw.com/give. 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And you may be wondering, what's the song I'm going to start with today, right?
1: What is the track? This is something that true music heads will do, too. They'll pull out those live recordings that you didn't even know were out there. I mean, that's DJ material, and that's what you get on KCRW, affirming your humanity with live tracks. I love it.
0: I also have another music head thing to add to this, which you'll see. So, okay, it's kind of hard to know what to start with, and I'm feeling a little bit of the pressure of the first pick, so I thought I'd pick a song called Under Pressure.
1: Oh,
0: you may know
1: as
0: it.
1: In Mr. David Bowie
0: Mr.
1: and
0: David
1: Mr.
0: Bowie.
1: Freddie Mercury himself.
0: Yes, exactly.
1: Ooh.
0: But I'm glad you said Freddie Mercury, because this version was done in 2000 at Glastonbury.
1: Oh.
0: Freddie Mercury had passed away.
1: Of course.
0: And some of the music nerdery is that there's an incredible bassist, a woman by the name of Gail Ann Dorsey, that played with David Bowie for years, and you'll hear her nailing Freddie Mercury's parts on this too.
1: Deep cuts. KCRW is going to deliver. Confirm, affirm your humanity with us at kcrw.com/give. Where else are you going to get this today? It's all about being live.
0: Only right here. So let's get into this and ride that wave. And again, so much thanks for your support at kcrw.com/give. This morning becomes eclectic.

0: Thank you so much. Thank you. Good night.
1: From 2000, David Bowie live at Glastonbury. What a voice, what a legacy, what an impact. It's Novena Carmel here with you. Also want to restate the bass player singing at the same time. Her name is Gail Ann Dorsey, doing those Freddie Mercury parts. And she's been a person who's really continued with the David Bowie legacy because she worked with him for so long and obviously is so talented. So I thought we could hear one of just her doing a version of Space Oddity after David Bowie passed on. You hear that crowd? Still cheering. We're in the middle of our spring pledge drive, so show us some cheer at kcrw.com/give, my dear. And thank you. Here's Gail.
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0: Way to kick off a hump day here on Morning Becomes Eclectic. It's 89.9 KCRW. We just heard the voice of Stephen Bamidele. Love his voice so much. That's in collaboration with the English DJ producer Wheel Up. Ooh, and Buckingham and Nix, that old album resurfaced recently of those two lovers making music together before they were in Fleetwood Mac. And some David Bowie to start off things. So live music from David Bowie, taking it back to 2000. Brilliant version of Under Pressure featuring Gail Ann Dorsey on bass and those explosive backing vocals. Then we heard Gail doing her own thing on a David Bowie classic. And we are live with you right here, right now from KCRW HQ. I'm Novena Carmel, your friend in frequency, asking you to protect what you trust. 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And today only, it's crazy, I didn't even realize this until I was driving into KCRW, that we have a donation tripling happening. I said, what? Did I mishear that? It's tripled. So today your donation will be tripled. You've heard maybe doubled before, right? 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That's what KCRW is all about, speaking to the moment, right? You hear Adria Clokey there laughing, who's hanging out with me today. It's always fun to hang out with Adria. Big, how did this tripling thing come together, Adria?
1: Man, it's a big moment, and we're meeting the big moment with big action. KCRW board member Ali Baird stepping up and saying, that usual challenge grant stuff, double your money, nah. We're going to triple it. I mean, this is rare air for us.
0: Yes.
1: I'm not sure if we've done this before. Let's say no. Let's say today is the very first time. If you want to step up and meet the moment, and we know that you do.
0: Yeah.
1: Because just like Novena stepped up today with an incredible live song. I mean, I've never heard that song. I had chills. I mean, I miss David Bowie. I know
0: Same.
1: We all do.
0: Yeah.
1: I miss Freddie Mercury. I miss Queen. Yeah. Listen, KCRW.com/give. 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And today, it's going to be tripled. Boom.
0: Boom. So your 20 becomes 60, your 32 becomes 96, and your 100 becomes 300. Yes.
1: $300.
0: I know. That's crazy. So you can do it right now at KCRW.com/give. 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And just showing us, you know, that it does matter to you. 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
1: Yeah, and it's putting your money behind where your heart is and mm-hmm. where your values are.
0: Yeah.
1: You know, that's kind of what we mean is if you think it's important that there is a source of media, that there is a source of broadcast voices available in your community that isn't owned and paid for and therefore controlled by billionaire media empires, that isn't having the pawns moved around by a corporation. 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
2: 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So thanks.
0: And you know, thinking about live music, which is sort of our theme that we're having for the rest of the pledge drive, we have a lot of live music here at KCRW that we want to invite you to. Oftentimes, you know, we'll post a video, or even I will, of it just happening, and someone's like, how do I get invited to these things? Well, it's really not hard. The way that you get invited is by being a member, and then you have chances to attend our live in-studio performances. 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I know that matters to you, and I'm asking you to do it right now. It's Novena Carmel, your friend in Frequency, continuing with the music that you love for your Wednesday here on KCRW. And thank you.
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0: We're presenting live shows all the time throughout Los Angeles and the Southern California area. Just this week, it was great to present the show of the Heavy Heavy. Here's their track, Miracle Sun, on Morning Becomes Eclectic.

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1: Oh, better than everybody else. Ooh, okay. It's Novena Carmel here with you for Morning Becomes Eclectic on 89.9 KCRW. The Players Association telling us, turn the music up, an absolute classic and fantastic artwork for the album cover. Nasir was admiring that right now, and definitely worth admiring. I would say Iguana Death Cult, who we heard right before, also fantastic artwork. I like it. It's nice. That's the name of the song that we heard. And I do like it. 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
2: 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Yes, I do burn those calories in my kitchen, but also because you're hanging out with your fellow human being, mm-hmm. live on air. 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
1: That's right, and you'll be joining your community, understanding that it is a community effort. 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
2: yes.
1: and what matters to you.
2: That's right.
1: Bruce Hartzell in LA, thank you so much. Doug Cardinal in Lafayette, Colorado. Sharon in Mid-City. Diana Alvarado in La Crescenta. You are like having a little superhero moment in your day. You know, it's easy to just listen to us asking for money and to not do it. 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All you got to do is go to kcrw.com/give, or you can even just go in the app, and it takes a few moments. 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
1: Ah, I want to go so bad because, all those people on the lineup are amazing, but then I was just thinking about, at that time of year, the sun never goes down, right? So you're just partying around the clock.
2: Oh, yeah.
1: Listening to music in Iceland.
2: It's going to be, this trip is really incredible. 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I mean, you are between a glacier and like a fjord. Mm-hmm. It is totally stunning landscape. I urge you, give it a Google, check it out. This is not something that you want to miss. And you can be there as a VIP. We're going to send you on the plane. We're going to cover everything. This is an amazing sweepstakes. And Steven Simons from Monterey Park is entered. Gina Weber in San Gabriel is maybe going to win that prize. And she actually made her donation through the KCRW app, a great way to do it.
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2: Mark
1: choice.
2: Wanger in Santa Ana and Joe Campos in La Mirada also is maybe going to win that incredible Icelandic Eclipse prize, along with Emma Gertsch in East LA, who's a returning member. We love those returning members.
1: Welcome
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1: Back.
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0: Next Morning Becomes Eclectic here on 89.9 KCRW. What we're listening to right now is the latest project from Adrian Quesada. It's called Trio Asesino. And before that, Love Tempo. Right here on KCRW, Santa Monica, Los Angeles, KDRW, Santa Barbara, KCRI, Indio, Palm Springs, KCRU, Oxnard, Ventura, and KCRY, Mojave, NPR for Southern California. 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And thanks so much. I'm your friend in frequency, Novena Carmel, here with you.
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0: All right, also a big birthday today. Stevie Wonder, we're going to hear some select tracks you may have never heard right after news headlines from NPR right here on 89.9 KCRW.
2: Live from NPR News, I'm Lakshmi Singh. President Trump is on a high-stakes visit to China. NPR's Tamara Keith reports the welcome Trump received at the airport is only the beginning.
3: There was a red carpet rolled up to Air Force One, and a military band started playing as Trump appeared at the top of the stairs. Trump was greeted by the vice president of China and 300 Chinese teens in matching outfits who waved small Chinese and U.S. flags in sync while chanting a welcome to Trump. A much larger ceremony is planned for when Chinese President Xi Jinping welcomes Trump at the Great Hall of the People. Trade is on the agenda for the visit, and to drive that home, Trump was joined on the flight over by NVIDIA CEO Jensen Huang and Tesla CEO Elon Musk. Tamara Keith, NPR News, Beijing.
2: The Trump administration says it's imposing a moratorium on new Medicare enrollments by hospice and home health agencies in order to root out fraud. For the next 6 months, new providers of the affected services will be unable to sign up for reimbursement from the federal insurance program for older adults and individuals with disabilities. President Trump is expected to name David Ventrella as the next acting director of the Immigration and Customs Enforcement Agency. NPR's Jimena Bustillo with more.
4: Ventrella most recently worked for the department overseeing contracts between ICE and various detention facilities. He previously worked for ICE during the Obama and George W. Bush administrations. He left the agency to work for GEO Group, a private prison company that contracts with the federal government for immigration detention. The selection comes as leadership at DHS, led by new Secretary Mark Wayne Mullen, are looking to shift away from controversial surges of enforcement and build up detention and deportation capacity. Ventrella will inherit a much larger workforce. About 12,000 new employees were added in the last year. Jimena Bustillo, NPR News, Washington.
2: The federal civil trial continues in Oakland, California today against artificial intelligence company OpenAI. Billionaire Elon Musk, who has a rival firm, is also suing OpenAI CEO Sam Altman. We have more from KQED's Rachel Miro.
5: Sam Altman said no single person should control AGI, artificial intelligence, or AI that surpasses human intelligence. So he told the court Elon Musk's insistence on majority control made him a poor fit for OpenAI. On cross-examination, Musk's attorney asked whether Altman had repeatedly been called a liar by people with whom he'd done business. Altman replied, quote, "I have heard people say that." This case turns on how OpenAI, which began as a public interest nonprofit, has come to be a for-profit industry leader. Closing arguments are Thursday. For NPR News, I'm Rachel Miro.
2: This is NPR News.
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0: Yes, yes, yes. 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Oh, Sam Sanders, such a smart man. It's Novena Carmel here with you for Morning Becomes Eclectic on 89.9 KCRW. It's our spring pledge drive. Very exciting time right now. And it's exciting because it's like, you know, these days there's so much happening and it's like some of the stuff feels overwhelming. 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I'm here with Adria Clokey, and we're having a great morning together so far, right, Adria?
7: Such a pumped up morning. I'm loving these live tracks that you're playing for us. I mean, that is DJ culture right there. I mean, there is no AI algorithmic bot that's going to play you a live track from a show that, you know, you never even knew happened. Maybe you weren't even born when it happened. And you hear that crowd going wild. I mean, that is KCRW DJ magic right there. And
0: thank you,
7: we want to make sure that it keeps going. You want to make sure that it keeps going.
0: That's right.
7: And KCRW board member Ali Baird wants to make sure it keeps going so very much that she has stepped up with a triple match today. That is such rare air. Do not let that pass you up. KCRW.com/give. Our federal funding is poof. It whiffed away. Mm-hmm. It's gone. Even though, like you said, they promised for it to be there.
0: Mm-hmm.
7: It has been rescinded. But we're not going to let that stop us. This is an opportunity for us to say, you know what? KCRW belongs to us. This is an LA institution.
0: That's
7: beat
0: right.
7: That chest.
0: That's right. It's mine.
7: All of this is only possible because you have decided that it's important. So stand up. Take that agency. Take that ownership. I guarantee it's going to feel really good. When you go to kcrw.com/give and pick the level that works for you and get on board.
8: Communities, I think it's the biggest rebellion that we can currently have.
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14: 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Like, it helps wake me up. It helps inspire me.
12: Once you start giving, you really feel a sense of ownership, and everything just feels a lot more personal.
9: 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Give whatever you can.
15: Anything that has meaning to you, if you have the means to support, then you support. And that goes for whatever it is in life.
0: I love that. She said, like, your relationships, you invest in your relationship. And I was thinking about that. You know, you have your friends, you take them out for a little meal, a little drink, you get them a gift when there's holidays, sometimes for no reason. My friend just sent me shoes in the mail the other day.
7: What?
0: For real. I know, just for no reason. And that's kind of what this is. But I mean, there's a reason, obviously, but it's about investing in the relationships that
7: yes.
0: matter to you. That is such a great point. And this is a really important relationship that we have. I'm a live human here, Novena Carmel, with you every weekday morning, curating your sounds. 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
7: That's right. We really are inviting you to be a part of something and know that you're standing up for something that you believe in, something that maybe you want to share with others. You want to put your values out there and you want to stand by them. You know, we're living in an era when it's really easy to feel like you're just a speck. And with KCRW, you're not a speck. You're meaningful. You are part of this community and you want to stand behind a free press. You want to stand behind freedom of expression and you want to back up what you care about. This is really a way to do that in two clicks. So do it right now. Take action. When you do it, you're going to be protecting what you trust, and what you trust is KCRW.
0: That's right. And trust and believe, I got some great music for you right now. So listen, it's Stevie Wonder's birthday. He is 76 years old today. Stevie Wonder, you are the absolute best. We love you. So we're going to take it back in the spirit of live recordings. I found this one you may have missed. It's a 1970 album recorded at the prestigious London nightclub. It captures this like pivotal moment of a 20-year-old Stevie Wonder transitioning into artistic maturity, mixing this big band style with R&B hits. And there's a notable drum solo in this one, because lest you forget that Stevie Wonder is a killing drummer.
7: Incredible.
0: So it's just great to hear him at 20 developing his personality as well. We're going to hear two tracks from that live session and then go on from there. We thank you so much for your support and for tuning in to our YouTube, youtube.com/KCRW. Woo!

0: Iconic Stevie Wonder drum solo right there from 1970. It is his 76th birthday today, May 13th. I'm Noveena Carmel. Let's listen to one other that you may recognize from that live session. It's KCRW.
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You quoting figures and dropping names. You telling stories about the dames. You over laughing.

0: Oh, yes, yes. You know what it is. It's Morning Becomes Eclectic right here on 89.9 KCRW. Some Odessa, remember that one? Great track. It's called Love Letter featuring The Knox. Someone in the YouTube chat said that they're going through it and really needed that one. So, hey, I'm here to deliver. And if you're going through something, remember, we're here for you, playing the music, giving you the good energy, always sending you love for Morning Becomes Eclectic. Truly. I could be playing music at home, but I come in here to enjoy it with you. So thanks for being a part of that. I'm Novena Carmel here with you, your friend in frequency. Also great to hear some Tyler Ballgame, an artist who we've been championing. And he's got a debut album out, For the First Time Again is what it's called. We had a live performance with him recently. It was really fabulous. And we're looking forward to seeing you at future live performances. You could be in the building when you become a member of KCRW. We invite members. A lot of folks ask me, who is it that's in the crowd? I'm like, it's members. And, you know, some of the band's friends and stuff like that, and some KCRW staff. But it's always a really cozy, lovely way to enjoy a live show. And what we're asking you to do right now is protect what you trust, your access to fact-based journalism, DJ-curated music, opportunities to come see live music and go to free live events. 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Tripled! This is the first time we're doing it. It's important to try new things, right, Adria?
1: Absolutely. Tripled. That's like having three U's opening up your wallet and swiping three credit cards.
0: In the best way. Sometimes I'm like, oh, thank God there's not another me. Yeah. She would get on my nerves.
1: Some clones running around.
0: But if there was two more me's just making money and that's it, great.
1: Yeah. This is what that is. All they do is come out and collect a check for you. That's what we want, is just some duplicates. That's what's happening today only. Your money goes not twice as far. It goes three times as far to support KCRW, to support a set like this, which you are literally not in a thousand universes ever going to come across anywhere else but KCRW. And that makes it worthy of your protection and your support. Because here's the thing, y'all, this literally does not happen without you.
0: That's right.
1: It's regular people just like you, just like me. I don't know about you, Novena, but I was a listener of KCRW for years and years before I was ever a staff member. It literally is just people like you and me who fund this station. Especially now that that federal funding is gone, it's up to us. 70% of our funding comes from regular people, not corporations.
0: Right.
1: There's no billionaire pulling the strings here. 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
1: You know, we're talking about this community, the community of listeners, and the things that are important to you, all the values that we share together. And one of those, as we know, because of course we're listening to Morning Becomes Eclectic, is that music discovery and all of the incredible bands and artists and musicians that you discover here on Morning Becomes Eclectic. And I know that I literally just had a playlist saved from that last set, and I always know that I'm going to have one when I tune in.
0: I love that. Well, what are some of the, what's an artist example that you've discovered on KCRW?
1: You know, it's hard to say out loud because I'm not quite sure, but FC UKers is a big one for me.
0: Yeah. Also known as Effers around these parts.
1: Also known as Effers, yes. I mean, from single to single to single, and then we only recently got the whole album.
0: Yeah.
1: And I went to their show at the Fonda last week.
0: Oh, you did?
1: Oh, yes.
0: How was it?
1: Let me just say, I have not sweated through a denim jacket in a long time. But I did.
0: And then that means you have to clean the denim because you're not supposed to put it in the washer, but then you had to do that right after sweating through it. Maybe not. Well, you do smell good, so maybe it just marinated in your lovely perfume a little more.
1: Let's just say the joyful dancing sweat, maybe it has a different effect. But okay. It was amazing.
3: I love that, and I'm so happy the show was great because we had them in here and they were talking about the live show. Okay, so Adria, what is your favorite Effer song? Do you have one?
1: I mean, it's got to be, if you like to party, come over to my house.
0: Okay. Well, you know what? I'm going to play that for you next.
1: Ah, what an honor.
0: Because that's what I do here. 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

0: I would say when I just started getting into the working world and I had some money to like shell out, that's really where it started. Be the truth I want to see in the world.
1: Oh yes, the truth you want to see in the world. What truth do you want to see? Do you want to see AI slop as your media source? Would you like to listen to AI, R&B, hip-hop, and rock musicians? Taste it. I'm Novena Carmel here with you live. There's even DJs and hosts that are AI these days. Like, I'm hosting your show. And they have this, like, fake voice. And it's very cliche of what they think DJs are supposed to sound like. Ugh, hated it. Listen, what I don't hate is you here right now. I love it, in fact. Thank you so much, first of all, for just listening, for trusting that we're going to play music that will be enjoyable to you. Morning Becomes Eclectic is happening for you right now. I'm your friend in frequency, Novena Carmel, and we're hanging out here on a very important day. I'm joined by Adria Cloakey. 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
1: Human being.
2: Adria Cloakey, human being. Ali Baird,
1: human being.
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1: So cool.
2: That's pretty great. 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
1: Very, very great. And you're doing even more for your community by that triple dollar match. And again, that is today, so don't delay, kcrw.com/give. And I want to say thank you to a bunch of folks who are doing that and making it happen, to Tamar in Glendale, to Andrew in Ventura, to Richard in Orange, to Andrew in Marina Del Rey. Quite simply, you rock. So thank you so much. And I want to also let you know you're added into this incredible Iceland sweepstakes that we have. Check this out.
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2: Rihanna Hartley in Mar Vista is going to maybe be on her way to Iceland. Thank you, Rihanna. Michelle Weston from Pico Robertson area and Michael Carlin, thank you so much for doing what you can to protect what you trust. And I just want to drive home that we've got a little over an hour left in Morning Becomes Eclectic on this day of our KCRW fundraiser for this spring season. And this is our triple match day. 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
1: 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I'm Novena Carmel here with you. 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We have folks hanging out in all types of glorious places: Oregon, Connecticut, Bonnie, Scotland, San Diego, Palms, LA, Columbus, Ohio, Wales, Montebello, Sherman Oaks, and happy birthday to Rachel Marie Douglas. Aw, so sweet that you're spending your birthday with us. 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So let's hear with Nasir.
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5: 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And we have a theme going for the week, our favorite live performances. Again, feel free to submit your request on our YouTube chat for your favorite live performances. I didn't have to think very long to think of mine. It was here at KCRW 21 years ago, Sufjan Stevens, one of my favorite artists of all time, with probably the best rendition you'll ever hear of one of his big hits, Chicago. It's from an album called Come On, Feel the Illinois. It's a whole record devoted to the history behind Chicago. And this one from 2005, July 14th, 2005, from our old basement studios. I hope you enjoy this one as much as I do. It made me cry this morning.

Morning Becomes Eclectic right here on 89.9 KCRW. Sounds of Mind Chatter featuring Poolside.

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2: Live from NPR News, I'm Lakshmi Singh. President Trump is on a long-anticipated state visit to China. He told reporters earlier that trade would be the main focus of his talks with leader Xi Jinping. A new NPR Chicago Council Ipsos poll finds most Americans believe U.S. tariffs have been bad for both economies and driven up consumer costs here. More from NPR's Frank Langfitt.
3: Alisa Kajiwara is a physical therapist in Greater Chicago. When she bought a Chinese-made board game, she noticed tariffs added up to $20 to the price.
4: I think the tariffs are bad. Making a worse deal for a country's trade does not mean we'll get more stuff out of it.
3: David Morgan lives in North Carolina and supports tariffs. Low-wage competition from China sank his furniture company.
5: Business dried up, and we didn't have the orders. We filed Chapter 11 and sold off a lot of our stuff.
3: The poll shows most Americans see a potential solution: cut tariffs on China in exchange for China buying more U.S. agricultural goods. Frank Langfitt, NPR News, Washington.
2: The Pentagon says the cost of the war with Iran continues to rise by billions of dollars. With a ceasefire that President Trump describes as being on life support, lawmakers in Congress are expressing frustration. Here's NPR's Claudia Grisales.
6: Pentagon officials estimate the Iran war has cost $29 billion so far, but that does not include repairs to U.S. facilities attacked by Iran that could add billions more to that price tag. The Pentagon plans to ask for supplemental funding on top of a $1.5 trillion budget proposal for the next fiscal year that Defense Secretary Pete Hegseth argues will remake the military.
7: This is admittedly a historic budget. It is a fiscally responsible budget, and it is a warfighting budget.
6: But amid an unpopular war, many lawmakers are expressing bipartisan frustration over the administration's shifting plans concerning Iran and a lack of information tied to their historic spending plans. Claudia Grisales, NPR News.
2: The state of Alabama says it'll hold a special primary election for four of the state's seven congressional seats. The U.S. Supreme Court had cleared the way for the Republican-led state to use a congressional map that had been previously blocked by the courts. NPR's Ashley Lopez.
8: After the Supreme Court weakened the Voting Rights Act 2 weeks ago, there's been a flurry of GOP redistricting efforts in the South. And now Alabama can use a map that has one more seat that favors Republicans compared to the now defunct map that the lower court ordered. This ruling, however, came a week before the state's primary. Republican Governor Kay Ivey announced the state will hold a special primary for the four seats affected by the change. This is expected to cause some confusion for voters, particularly because this change was announced when absentee mail voting was already underway. The new special primary election will be held on August 11th. Ashley Lopez, NPR News.
2: From Washington, this is NPR News.
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0: Yes, love to hear the voice of the independent voice of Evan Kleiman there here on Morning Becomes Eclectic. It's 89.9 KCRW. Novena Carmel here with you, along with a lovely person face to face here in the studio, Madeline Brand.
11: Hi,
0: good morning.
11: Hi. Well, speaking of Evan, She is everywhere. She's going to be on my show later in about an hour from now. Mm-hmm. And she is going to talk about local cheese stores. Because who doesn't love cheese?
0: I love cheese.
11: Even if you don't, you can't eat it, you love it still.
0: The stinkier the better, right?
11: It's so great. Anyway, she's gonna so eat it by yourself. So we were talking about local, and we were talking about trusted local voices. Evan is, of course, the OG trusted local voice when it comes to food. And she is on the show every week. She has, of course, her own show, which is fabulous. And she's on our show every week giving us little tips and treats about where to eat, how to make certain dishes, all that kind of stuff that you love.
0: You know that Evan is passionate about food because, as you said, she's an OG. And after doing it for this long, every single time Evan talks about food, there's a magic in her description where it feels like it's the first time
11: again. She's so excited about it.
0: And then that excitement is just so contagious.
11: It really is.
0: And every time she says something, I'm like, oh, I didn't know you could do that with a potato or whatever like the thing is. You know what I mean?
11: I know. She takes this lowly creature and elevates it.
0: How do you keep bringing new creativity into it every single time?
11: I know. Well, you got to love what you do.
0: That's right.
11: You do it every day.
0: I guess I
11: do. You
0: do
11: it every single day because you love what you do. I love what I do.
0: Yeah.
11: And you can tell we're not just doing it for the clicks.
0: Right. And then the flip side of it is because we know you're interested in it. And it's part of the joy is sharing the information, sharing the passion, the excitement, and having the experience together, not just by ourselves.
11: I know.
0: Right?
11: And then when you go out in the real world and talk to civilians, they always say, they don't say, oh, you work for KCRW. If they know KCRW, they go, I love KCRW.
0: to the point that they're paralyzed. It's like, because it's like you could see in their mind thinking about all the reasons that they love it. Like, which one can I say for? You know what I mean? It's like overwhelming, right?
11: No, it is. Yeah. And it's so great. It's so gratifying to know that it's not just a shrug. It's an embrace. It's a hug, not a shrug.
0: Yeah. Well, don't shrug. Hug KCRW right now. It's a really important time to protect what you trust at kcrw.com/give. Yeah. You love that voice of Madeline Brand every day. She's like your sister, your cool older cousin that has like all the information.
11: Older.
0: No, but it's just like could be a year or two. When you're in high school or middle school and there's someone two years older than you, they feel like they have so much knowledge and experience.
11: And they do at that stage of your life.
0: And they do. But that's kind of what you remind me of where I'm like,
11: you.
0: Oh, Madeline is so cool. And there's also the element of it where you feel like someone that I can talk to and have fun with. And I'm always amazed as how you bring that energy to like hard hitting topics and get people to talk about things that are deep to them and then keep it moving at the same time. Oh, my God. I loved your interview with Arturo Sandoval the other day.
11: He was so fantastic.
0: So fantastic.
11: So he came in here and just to pull back the curtain a little. Yeah. And then I know we're going to get back to music.
0: Yeah.
11: But I just have to share this. He comes in here and he's kind of like, okay, I'm on the clock. He came early. He's like, let's get this over with. I've got to get back to my whatever I'm doing. But we ended up having such a great conversation that he didn't want to leave.
0: I knew it.
11: At the end, he said, that's it. I have to go. And then he forgot where he parked his car, which was a brand new yellow Corvette.
0: Oh, Arturo.
11: So you can't really miss that. But anyway.
0: His car is like a trumpet.
11: He found it. Exactly.
0: Right? Wow.
11: Making very loud sounds. So he eventually found his Corvette and he, you know, reluctantly made his way back to the San Fernando Valley.
0: Well, that was so enjoyable, and we're really looking forward to tapping with you today. Press play is always magic. 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
1: 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So it's a great moment. And also, I want to mention what you get behind is supporting local artists like The Sincere's, who we just heard from. They have a brand new song out. It's called Did You Know? And they're from right here, like I think East LA specifically. And there's so much amazing homegrown talent that we like to get behind that you might not hear on like an average radio station or even one of those like kind of generic playlists, you know what I'm saying? We also had Baby Rose, who we've been supporting for a long time since we first heard her voice on a Robert Glasper record. We said, holy cow, the KCRW community needs to know Baby Rose, and we have not let up. So it's also about supporting the extended community of artistry, because a lot of times artists are not supported, and it's hard to be an artist. It keeps getting more hard. So you're supporting artistry as well, again, at kcrw.com/give.
2: Oh, that's so cool to hear, and it's really true. It's not just a nice thing to say when we say this is a powerful act. Mm-hmm. This is a meaningful thing to do, to go to kcrw.com/give and join our community. You're already on board. You're already in our community because you listen. And so this is just that next step to take to really be part of something. And like Novena says, you are making art happen. Yeah,
1: yeah,
2: you are. I mean, that gives me chills. Yeah. I mean, we want to make sure that in this world that's full of stuff that you can't trust, right? That's full of AI-generated material, that's full of material that is only meant to try to make you spend money and to try to make you buy stuff that you don't need and that's going to end up in a landfill. None of that here on KCRW. This is about genuine, authentic art, and it's about expression. Mm-hmm. And that's what Ali Baird wants to keep going, and that's why she put up a triple match. We only have a little over a half an hour left in Morning Becomes Eclectic to,
1: oh my God, yeah,
2: to make that happen, to make sure that your dollars go three times as far. So if all of that matters to you and you want to help us replace those funds that the federal government whiffed away last summer, kcrw.com/give. Make a donation today, and we want to make sure that we see you just in about less than a month.
1: Oh my gosh.
2: At Summer Nights.
1: Summer Nights.
2: Listen.
1: So excited.
2: I think Novena is excited.
1: I love Summer Nights. You know, people like ask me throughout the year, like, where are you DJing next? You know, and it'll be like January or something, and I'm like, Summer Nights, those are definitely coming up, and those are definitely going to be a lot of fun, because I want to invite people to, like, to the stuff that they know is going to be the most fun.
2: Yes.
1: And I'm like, I'm sorry to be telling you about this many months in advance, but I'm really happy now that it's like right around the corner.
2: Yes.
1: And I can finally, like, in a timely way, be like, come to CAM. So I'm doing CAM in August. I've been doing it for many years now, and it's fun because every year it's like gotta up the ante. I made that up in my own mind, but I always want it to be a memorable CAM. So I'm looking forward to seeing you there.
2: Yes.
1: And there's 18 events happening.
2: Boom.
1: And the Summer Nights department, I guess you could call it, they added all these new locations, and they're very excited.
2: Yes.
1: About finally adding a location in the Valley, who I guess has been, you know,
2: Valley
1: hasn't had
2: folks.
1: A Summer Nights location this whole time, which
2: we
1: is a big
2: wait.
1: Deal. Nasir is a Valley resident, so you know, just thinking of like how to reach more people throughout the KCRW community. So go to kcrw.com/summernights for all the dates. 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It is people like you who are it just simply starts with passion, with appreciation, with enjoyment, with having those little moments where you're like, oh, wow, this is, you know, means something to me in some kind of way, whether you're getting a recipe or saving a song that I play. Those are all things that are unique to KCRW. 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
1: 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It's just what you can. 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
2: I'm so glad you mentioned that if you can't give right now because your circumstances have shifted in that direction, you are always part of the KCRW family, right, no matter what. But if you are in a situation where you can give more, you can give more to cover your friends and neighbors who aren't in a position to give. So there's a lot of reasons to increase your giving right now, to cover some of those federal funding cuts, to cover for your neighbors. 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And you're going to make a major impact when it's tripled for today only. 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
1: 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Whether or not you're donating, I would love to give you these tickets. And it's to the Marlowe's. We just heard them. Under the Silver Moon was the track. They have a show coming up along with the Heart Tones at the Lodge Room on Thursday, June 11th. You can go to KCRW's app, the app, and just go to the Win tab. 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
1: It's so true. I mean, we can take it for granted, but those parties, like even the just the summer nights ones alone, the 18 events where you have some of the best DJs that are curated. And I'm talking about the KCRW DJs, but also like, you know, other folks like Trixie Mattel.
2: Yes, we have Trixie Mattel DJing this year. I mean, I did like a triple take on that. I was like, excuse me?
1: And they are guaranteed fun. It's not like you're buying a ticket and the party might not be that great. It's a guaranteed fun thing. And these are all free. We're just doing them really as a thank you to the community and as a way for us to be able to get together in real life because human connection in all forms is really impossible, really important. And it's not possible
2: it
1: without your support.
2: It feels impossible these days.
1: Honestly,
2: we're living in a world of isolation. Yeah, we think that this is important to do. And you believe that it's important as well. And that's what KCRW is all about. So we are out here doing the work to make those things possible.
1: Yeah.
2: And so if you share that value, all you got to do is make that monthly gift. That is your role in backing up these values. And when you do it today, it's triple matched. So don't delay. KCRW.com/give. And I think that when you do it, you're also...
1: Yeah, you're entered into a sweepstakes. Oh my God. Okay, wait. Here's a little more about this amazing Iceland sweepstakes that you're automatically entered into when you give away, give today. It's a giveaway.
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1: Yes, good luck. 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
1: And thank you so much. I'm Novena Carmel here with you for Morning Becomes Eclectic. And I got a little more music for you all the way until noon, my friend.
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1: 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It's me. Just having a moment of hearing that Caribou track and feeling it's like an absolute classic. And sometimes when things are absolute classics, they deserve to be said as absolute classic.
2: Some gravitas for the moment.
1: Some gravitas to it. And gravitas as we close out this day of our Spring Pledge Drive. I've been hanging out with Adria Clokey, who has been absolutely savage.
2: Epic.
1: Epic. No, but it's been so much fun being here with you, Adria, and it's been fun being here with you listening right now. 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I am Novena Carmel, your friend in frequency, signing off for now, but I'm excited to be back with you tomorrow to rally around KCRW in this big moment and give away tickets to see trip-hop legend Tricky. Yes, Tricky. Up next is Madeline Bram with Press Play. Adria Clokey, thanks so much. One last thing to say in our final 30 seconds.
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1: 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We got Madeline Brand up next. 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
3: 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I'm Madeline Brand. 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
4: A lot of people think that improving schools, you know, is about some magic trick, but it's really not. 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
3: How do you remember your childhood? 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
5: I'm kind of accepting that I can't recreate this person. 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
3: But don't beat it. All that coming up in the next hour of Press Play. 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
7: Live from NPR News, I'm Lakshmi Singh. The leaders of the world's two largest economies, the U.S. and China, hold bilateral talks this week. And Pierre Scott Horsley is monitoring the summit in China.
8: The White House says the president wants reciprocity and fairness. And to be sure, lots of countries around the world are concerned that China is distorting markets by producing too much and dumping the excess elsewhere. Trump also wants China to buy a lot more stuff from the United States. And China has made commitments to buy more in the past and then often fallen short of those promises. U.S. farmers in particular have paid a price when China started buying soybeans from Brazil instead, for example.
7: NPR's Scott Horsley reporting. Vice President J.D. Vance has announced that the administration will defer more than $1 billion in Medicaid funding for California. He accuses the state of not doing enough to combat fraud in programs that assist low-income individuals and people with disabilities. Under Vance's oversight is fraud czar Medicare. The program designed to help older adults and younger people with disabilities is also targeted.
9: We are going to very aggressively encourage the states to take Medicare fraud more seriously.
7: The administration says it is requiring a six-month moratorium on new Medicare enrollments by hospice and home health agencies. The South Carolina Supreme Court has overturned former attorney Alec Murdoch's murder conviction for the 2023 deaths of his wife and son. South Carolina Public Radio's Victoria Hansen reports.
10: The ruling was unanimous. The justices said Murdoch was denied a fair trial. Specifically, they said the Colleton County Clerk of Court attacked Murdoch's credibility by telling jurors to watch him closely as he testified. The justices also said the presiding judge should not have admitted evidence of Murdoch's financial crimes into the six-week-long trial. The ruling is a win for Murdoch, who has long denied shooting his wife and son in 2021. But the 57-year-old won't be getting out of prison. He's serving a lengthy sentence for state and federal financial crimes, including stealing millions from former clients. For NPR News, I'm Victoria Hansen in South Carolina.
7: Federal judge in Colorado is ordering more training for immigration agents. Colorado Public Radio's Allison Sherry explains.
11: The senior judge had already found that Immigration and Customs Enforcement officers were not following their own laws in arresting and detaining people in Colorado. Congress authorizes warrantless arrests, but only in narrow circumstances. And if ICE agents decide to detain someone, they're supposed to put them through a flight risk assessment. They weren't doing that in 2025, according to lawyers, and the ACLU sued. ICE has yet to get into compliance, though, on a ruling from last year. So now a judge this week ordered more training on warrantless arrests for ICE agents.
7: That's Allison Sherry reporting. It's NPR News. A report out today offers new details on math and reading scores for students in the United States. NPR's Corey Turner reports the researchers say big losses in learning did not begin with the coronavirus pandemic some 6 years ago, but in fact, years earlier.
12: The annual report is called the Education Scorecard, and it comes from researchers at Stanford, Harvard, and Dartmouth. Poring over decades of math and reading scores, the researchers say America's students hit a learning recession, not during COVID-19, but around 2013. Stanford researcher Sean Reardon.
13: In fact, you wouldn't really know there was a pandemic effect if you just looked at the last 10 or 12 years of test scores. There's been just a steady kind of decline.
12: As for why learning got so derailed, the researchers have two theories. One, a big federal education law was essentially abandoned around 2013, meaning school leaders started feeling less pressure to improve. And two, social media use among U.S. youth started to skyrocket. Corey Turner, NPR News.
7: Soon, fans will explore the story of the Corleone crime family at the center of the Godfather novels and epic films through the eyes of Connie Corleone. Penguin Random House says it acquired a Godfather novel authorized by the estate of Mario Puzo and written by best-selling author Adriana Trigiani. In a statement, Trigiani says Connie is a novel about how a woman works to forge her own way in a world that's already decided who she is, what she's about, and how she should be treated. This is NPR News.
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0: we identified the historically lowest performing schools, and those schools report directly to me. We resource them better, we support them better, and that's where we saw, quite frankly, the highest level of improvement across the board.
1: LAUSD Superintendent Alberto Carvalho on Press Play last summer explaining how the district boosted student test scores to historic highs in 2025. Students had erased pandemic-era learning loss, exceeding pre-COVID levels in reading and math. But LA Public Schools are bucking a disturbing nationwide trend. And that's according to data released today, showing that across the United States, test scores are way down compared to a decade ago. Reading scores down by more than 80%, math scores down by about 70%. Scores dropped the most in low-income districts. However, the decline span race, class, and geography. Researchers with Stanford analyzed the test scores, and they say America has been in a learning recession for the last decade. What's going on? We're going to talk about that now with Morgan Polakoff. He's a professor of education at USC's Ross Sayre School of Education. Welcome to Press Play.
2: Thanks. Good to be here.
1: Well, tell us more about this report. It's not the first to identify this trend, but it does include the most comprehensive and up-to-date data. What did it find? What are the top lines for you that are the most eye-catching?
2: Sure. Yeah. So these researchers at Stanford have been studying student achievement in the United States for quite a while, and they've updated their data now to 2024-25, and they've also gone backwards all the way to 2013. And so they show that, you know, declines in student achievement, a lot of folks are focused on declines since COVID, but actually that declines in student achievement began quite a bit before that, as early as 2013. And have erased some substantial gains that that happened before that. They investigate a number of causes that they think might be associated with those declines, mm-hmm. including access to cell phone and devices, and also accountability reforms. And they shed some light on those associations. And then they also, as you say, look at how those declines vary based on the kinds of students being served, like the lowest income schools versus more affluent schools.
1: What was interesting, I think, from what I've been reading about this study is that this is not just the typical story of low-income schools that don't get enough money are doing poorly. It also hit middle-income schools, even richer schools, this decline.
2: Yeah.
1: So what's behind it?
2: You know, it's a great question, and there's no definitive answers here. I think with regard, you know, what they show is that the recovery since COVID has been actually the worst in the middle-income schools, which is an interesting finding that you don't usually see. Mm. And I think that that might be attributable to a lot of federal dollars that went during and after COVID to supporting low-income schools recover. And there's some pretty good evidence that those dollars were helpful in terms of learning recovery. So I think there's some of that. But it's absolutely the case that these declines in performance over the last decade have occurred in all different kinds of schools. So it's not, you know, people might say, oh, well, it's just an urban schools problem or a low-income schools problem. And that is not the case. It is a national problem and something that we need to pay attention to.
1: 2013 is when you said these test scores started to decline and reverse earlier gains. What happened in 2013?
2: You know, there's a number of theories about this. So they run through a few in the report. I think one theory is that this was about the time that technology started to become more widespread, that folks started to get smartphones. And so there's some thinking that that has something to do with it. This is also a time at which a policy around school accountability really changed. So prior to 2013, there was, you know, No Child Left Behind Act, and a lot of schools felt a lot of pressure in terms of that accountability. And then there were new laws and waivers that really did reduce the pressure for performance in a lot of schools. So I think they investigate that, and there's some, you know, maybe suggestive evidence that played a role. Those are kind of the two main things that they talk about. I think another possibility is that the Common Core standards happened around those times. So states were adopting new standards. And I think there's some questions about both whether teachers were supported to implement those standards well. And then I think also, you know, whether the tests that they used as outcome measures, which in this case is a national test called the NAEP, really measures what was on the Common Core. So I think, you know, there's a lot of different factors. And my feeling is that all of these factors contributed.
1: Right. And so, as I said earlier, Los Angeles and Compton, they both bucked the trend. They're not doing fantastic. You know, they're not the top of their class, but they were able to buck the trend in terms of lowered scores in reading and math. How come?
2: Well, once again, I can't give you a simple answer, but I can give you a lot of reasonable theories about what happened here. I mean, I think in both of those districts, we have really strong leaders and some continued leadership. Of course, we have that issue in Los Angeles right now with Superintendent Carvalho. But setting that aside, so we have strong leadership over time, a real strong focus on getting the basics right, on getting kids to school each day, on reducing absenteeism, on making sure that all teachers have access to quality curriculum materials and the supports that they need to implement those well, you know, on intervening with students who are falling behind and paying attention to the performance of all students, not just, you know, those high performers, right? And so I think it's just a story of good and consistent leadership and focus on the basics, which you would think is sort of an easy thing to do, but actually is really, really difficult to do.
1: Yeah, making sure kids actually come to school, I guess, would be step one in terms of improving their test scores. And that's been hard since COVID, right? Nationwide, schools have not recovered from absenteeism.
2: Yeah, absenteeism jumped considerably during COVID and hasn't come back to pre-COVID levels. So in most places, absenteeism is still about 50% higher than it was.
1: Wow.
2: And actually, my team has done a bunch of research on this and the factors that contribute to it, which include, I think, both things that you would think of, like people are sick or maybe they're more attentive to being sick and so they want to keep kids out. But also just a general sense that being in school maybe isn't that important or engaging for students, and that schools need to really do more to make sure that kids, you know, are enthusiastic about being there, that they feel like it's a value a value proposition to be in school, because there's so many other distractions and they can get A's and B's anyway if they don't show up because X,

0: Schools have been doing this for a while. What is the evidence, if there is any, that that might affect test scores?
1: Well, you know, interestingly, some other Stanford researchers had a big study about cell phones just last week. And that study showed that early implementers of cell phone bans actually weren't seeing the kind of rapid student achievement and engagement gains that people might hope for. That doesn't mean that I think that we should back away from cell phone bans. I think there's lots of reasons to think that cell phones are harmful to student learning. But it does mean that I think those policies, which are proliferating in LA and elsewhere, aren't going to give, you know, a silver bullet to solve this problem, right? It's one piece of a puzzle of making sure that kids are engaged, paying attention in school.
0: Well, thank you very much for joining us.
1: My pleasure. Nice to talk to you.
0: You too. That's Morgan Polakoff, professor of education at USC's Rossier School of Education.
2: Think about it. You can listen to Vintage 24. You can listen to Eclectic 24. You can listen to so many KCRW apps in your app, knowing that not only that you're better than everybody else because you're giving money, but you're helping out the LA Collective.
0: Phones. Yes, you can listen to us on your phone, but we are coming to you in person live on the first day of our spring fundraiser. I'm so excited to be in the studio with our chief content officer, Arnie Seipel. Welcome.
3: Hello, Madeline.
0: To the nest, the PP nest. Oh, that sounds bad. Press play nest.
3: The press play nest.
0: Well, here you are in the nerve center, if
3: yes.
0: You will. And you're here to help us make the case.
3: Yeah, to protect what you trust by donating to KCRW. You know, of course, this is the first year that we're operating without federal funding. For KCRW, that was $1.3 million a year. It was a big hit. But the remarkable thing is the vast majority of our budget, 70% of our budget, comes from you who's listening and who's donating. You know, KCRW exists because you want it to exist. And so that's what makes me so optimistic about how we can, you know, thrive into the future as this independent source of news and information. I mean, you were just talking about schools' performance. Mm-hmm. What's more fundamental and important than that?
0: Right.
3: And that was such a great conversation and accessible and broke it down in such a clear way. And, you know, I don't have kids and I think the school experience is probably not recognizable from when I was there. Yeah. We didn't have smartphones or social media. We actually carried textbooks, which was so quaint.
0: What?
3: But I got it and I understand the issue so much better now just from listening to you talk to that great guest.
0: Yeah, he was really interesting and he really broke it down. And that's what we try to do here is to make things that might seem overwhelming and complicated much more understandable so that you have a grasp of what's happening in your world, in your community, and you feel a part of it. And so that, you know, he was also talking about how things can be deceptively simple, like going to the doing the basics. And a lot of things can be broken down into the basics, like, yeah, show up to school, have some standards and make it fun, make it interesting. And that's what going to school is about. It's the same thing here.
3: Yeah.
0: It's basic. You guys listen to us and we give you what you need, which is great news, information, and music, and you support it. It's not that complicated. You go to kcrw.com/give to support the basics, the important things in your life.
3: Important things in your life, like the music that we help you discover, like the great community events where we actually bring people in. You know, we're helping to, you know, we try to cure loneliness. You know, we do that by being here with you on the radio every day, but we also do that by providing opportunities to literally connect in person with the community. And today is an even better day to give, right? I think we can boost your donations.
0: Tell you about that. We have a challenge grant, and this is due to the generosity of one of our board members, Allie Baird, and she is tripling. Usually it's a double. 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So three times what you give, which is incredible. So if you give 100, what's that?
3: 300.
0: Speaking of low math scores.
3: I paid attention in math class, yeah.
0: So go to kcrw.com/give to protect what you trust. 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And thank you for doing that because really, as Arnie just said, we would not exist without you. 70% of our money.
3: It's a lot.
0: That's a lot.
3: That means we are talking to you. It's a lot of people who join KCRW. If you think it's for somebody else, no, it's for you. 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
0: All right. Coming up, I'm going to be speaking with the director, Sophie Rumvari, about her first feature

0: film. It's called Blue Heron, and it's told from a girl's perspective, witnessing how her troubled brother is affecting her family.
1: The typical point of view of a film like this about a teenager who's having disruptive behavior would normally be from the teenager or from the parent's point of view. 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
0: Sophie Rumvari, the director of Blue Heron, is here next on Press Play.
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0: 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I'm Madeline Brand. The film Blue Heron is about a Hungarian family settling into life on Vancouver Island. But there's something wrong with their eldest child, Jeremy. He's withdrawn. He doesn't listen. He lies on the front porch pretending he's dead. Then his behavior gets increasingly violent and scary. But he won't and he can't explain himself. Eventually, his parents send him away. It's all seen through the eyes of his younger sister, Sasha. She's a stand-in for the film's writer and director, Sophie Rumvari, who tries to make sense of what happened through a child's and an adult's eyes. And Sophie Rumvari joins me now. Welcome to Press Play.
1: Thank you so much for having me, Madeline.
0: It's great to have you. You already explored the story of your family and your brother in a short documentary called Still Processing. I'm wondering why you wanted to make another movie about these events, a feature film, a full-length film, that is also partly a documentary.
1: Yeah, I have spent the last 10 years or so making short films that are all somewhat autobiographical and also exploring similar themes around memory and family photography and things that really defined who I am. And I think, as an artist, there's a wellspring of things there for me to explore. So you just keep going until you feel you've said what you need to say. And for Still Processing, this was a thesis film. So I did a master's around this topic. And that was a very like raw exploration of this, my family's experiences, but also about my dad's photography. And then Blue Heron is a much more narrative fiction exploration of sort of the story that came before what you see in Still Processing.
0: Well, describe that story. We begin with the family unpacking and moving into this house in this really idyllic neighborhood. And it's all seen through your or Sasha's eyes as a young girl.
1: Yeah. So the story is basically, you know, a very classic summer story of a family settling into a home, and then slowly the film is revealing to you that something is going on in the dynamic within this family, but you're not getting all the information. And so really you're settling into the mundanity of summer, you know, how it is to be bored during the summer as a kid. No iPhones, no technology, so you're just laying around, jumping on the trampoline. But then there's the sibling that has this increasingly erratic behavior, but really there's no answer to like why his behavior is as it is. So it's not until the second half of the film when we start to explore from the present day, from this young younger sibling's perspective, what happened and how did things end up the way they ended up. So it's really a two-part story about the dynamics of families and how they affect who you become and nature versus nurture, and really trying to explore using film as the medium of exploration of memory and of grief.
0: Wow. And there's also a feeling of alienation, right? That this is a family who is different, a family that is Hungarian. There's sort of competing impulses to speak English and Hungarian in the house. And I guess they're trying to fit in. And Jeremy himself is different physically from the rest of the family. They're dark and he's tall and light haired. Mm-hmm. And talk a little bit about that. He actually resembles a heron, you know, the title of your film. So is that, I don't know if that's what he looked like in real life, but the actor reminded me of that.
1: Yeah. I mean,
0: like
1: sometimes
0: a strange bird.
1: Sometimes life just offers you these really potent metaphors when you're making art and you just can't ignore them. You know, I didn't cast him to look like a bird or a heron, but there is sort of a metaphorical thing happening there with his physique. And I think he's the actor who plays Jeremy in this film. His name is Eric Beddoes, and he's actually a non-actor who was street cast and had never acted before in his life. But he had just an incredible presence to him, and I thought that he would really fulfill the role in a way that allows people to kind of project onto his performance because he has such a depth and silence to him. So I really was just leaning into what he was giving me, and I wasn't basing it so much on my brother, who the film is, you know, inspired by, because my brother was very different as a person. I think that really is the difference between Blue Heron and my earlier work, is that this film, I'm kind of accepting that I can't recreate this person. I can't make my memories come back to life. You know, they're gone. So this is a fiction. This is definitely a creative interpretation of what I experienced. But once you're making a film about someone, you have to kind of accept that responsibility, but also that limitation, which is partly what the film is about as well.
0: That you can't really retrieve the memories, and so you're trying to recreate them.
1: Yeah, like film. You're left with like these pieces, but you know, this actor who plays my brother is so different from my brother, and I think if I tried to force him to behave like my brother, I would miss the mark by a million miles. So I really, rather than doing that, I just leaned into what he was giving me, which was this beautiful, silent depth. And I, you know, my brother was a very, very different person. And so it was kind of early on that I accepted, like, there's no point in me trying to force this performance out of this person who's just giving me something so beautiful. So those limitations actually made the film, I think, more universal.
0: Right, and there's just an essential mystery to Jeremy. You don't really understand who he is. He doesn't understand, or maybe he does, but he can't express who he is and what he's feeling, and the family doesn't understand him. There's so much not said in your movie.
1: Exactly.
0: There's so much silence. I want to talk about the sound in your movie, because you do use it, you know, some of it, a lot of it non-verbally, to construct some of these memories. How did you design the film soundscape?
1: Yeah, the sound, I realized during the post-production, I realized how important sound is to memory and to nostalgia. Like, so much of our childhoods are rooted in very distinctive sounds that we, you know, associate with childhood, like the sound of a sprinkler. The sound of birds, the sound of crickets, you know, these summer sounds. So we really tried to heighten the experience of the audio to root the memories. And I did the sound design in Hungary, actually. It was a really gratifying experience, yeah.
0: Yeah, yeah. What was your favorite sound in the movie? What did you really like the most?
1: That's a great question. I think one of my favorite sounds that's very tied to a specific memory for me is the sound when Sasha, young Sasha's laying in bed and her parents are in the other room taking a bath. And it's late night and you can hear the bathtub running and the parents having a very hushed conversation, and it's sort of the comfort of knowing that someone else in the house is awake when you're trying to fall asleep. I find that very palpable and tied very closely to my own memories.
0: Right. There is always that with kids. Like, they hear their parents talking and they want to know what they're saying. And there are lots of scenes of her kind of trying to find out, eavesdropping, watching. She's a very watchful child. Is that how you were?
1: I think I mean, I think that I was quite observant and I was picking up on things, but that's another way in which the film is less autobiographical, is I was a much more hyperactive and like obnoxious kid, I think, than this sweet angel is. so she's more of a character that I think represents my experience, but I think I think the watchfulness is coming from a place of wanting to give the audience somewhere to root your point of view. And she has a very, again, a very like grounded presence as an actor. And yeah, I think that it helps because the typical point of view of a film like this about a teenager who's having disruptive behavior would normally be from the teenager or from the parents' point of view. But I had never seen a film before which roots it in a sibling's point of view, which was actually quite difficult to do because she's not technically the protagonist of the film. So I think having her be the observer and having her pick up on these little pieces of information is what really helps root her character as a character that you can actually attach yourself to as an audience member.
0: Hmm. So midway through the film, you shift into current time when Sasha/you is an adult, not played by you, played by an actress. And she's making, I guess, a documentary about what happened. And there's a scene in which she talks to real social workers, real people about Jeremy's case. Mm-hmm. And they read a case file describing your family with the names redacted.
5: And so sometimes voluntary placements can be a good intervention. And then looking towards reunifying the family and doing that work to help reunify the family. And sometimes it could, yeah, create these voids and vacuums and more problems, right?
0: And why did you want to have real social workers in your movie doing that? How did you come up with that?
1: I think for me, it's very important that the social workers are speaking from their experience as professionals, because part of the film is me wanting to not necessarily point a finger at, but really reveal the fact that we're still in a position in a society where we don't have good answers for these questions around mental health and around family support systems for social services. And I wanted it to come from a professional point of view, not just me as an artist making my own observations. And all of the social workers that are in the film were incredibly generous to do that, because they are all social workers, because they also agree, you know, they know that there is a lot of cracks in the system, and they're all very well intentioned in the pursuit of trying to fix that. But there's just, you know, there's a limitation, and I think it less comes from social services and more comes from just society and our sort of expectations of people to be one way and to fit in a box, and we want these Band-Aid solutions for things.
5: You know, fast forward 20 years, there's still not a lot of support out there to help transition these folks from crises to stabilization and going down a path that's going to be helpful and goal oriented.
1: I wanted it to be to be as real as possible, and for it to be coming from a place that actually is researched and professionally validated.
0: And it's also about you in real life wanting to figure out what happened to your brother and why your parents made the decision they did to send him away, right?
1: It is, but you know, at the point of making this film, I was already in acceptance that I was not going to find that answer. And I think it's also important, you know, it's within the film, it's that this is the solution that they're offered, you know, like he should go live with another family, but this is a Band-Aid solution again. Like I'm saying, it's like that didn't last very long and it didn't fix anything. It's just, it was a devastating suggestion, but it ultimately was not, it didn't last that long. It's not actually a solution, because you're just moving the problem around. I knew going into the film that I wasn't going to find a resolution in this research process, because I had already spent so much time with these questions in my life. And I think I more wanted to reveal the fact that there isn't an answer to these questions rather than try to find an answer.
0: What was your relationship like with him after he left?
1: I mean, it was very on and off. I would see him every once in a while, but then he would also just be gone. He would disappear. We wouldn't hear from him. And it was very erratic. But I was also, you know, very fascinated by him and loved him. And, you know, I looked up to him. But I think the main thing that I think the experience of having a sibling like this that I know resonates with a lot of people is the frustration, but then also the guilt, because you know that this person is, you know, suffering in certain ways, but is also provoking this situation. So you want them to just figure it out. And especially as a kid, and that's what I was trying to show in the film, is you're just like, can you just be normal? Can you just figure it out? But then as an adult, you have more empathy and more compassion. You come to understand that, you know, it's not so simple. And so my relationship with him was, yeah, quite detached and very, very sporadic. You know, I wouldn't see him for long periods of time, mm-hmm. and then I would. And then, you know, it was a frustrating and difficult relationship.
0: I can understand that. And what about your parents? Did they also have a relationship with him?
1: Oh, yeah. I mean, very much so. My parents were, that was 100% of their dedication was going towards trying to help him and guide him and support him. And, you know, he went into the different support systems, but then he would always come home and he would always come back, and, you know, all the way into his adulthood. So he was always coming, going. And it's just endless cycles of that. And he was just someone who didn't really want to live by the rules of society. He did not want to have a job. He did not want to, some people are just not, you know, they didn't sign up for this. And I think that's mm-hmm. sort of how he felt.
0: And how do your parents feel now about what happened? Have they come to, I'm wondering if they have come to a different understanding of it through you, through watching your movies and through talking to you about it?
1: I mean, I wouldn't claim that, you know, my impact or my work is changing their opinions about what happened. But I do think that something that is very real is the fact that this film is being seen, you know, now quite broadly, and it's been seen around the world at festivals, and the response to the film and people's reactions to the film being that so many people can relate to it, I think has been a very validating experience for all of us. Because when you go through an experience like this and you are in a family dynamic like this, it feels like you're the only one. I have now met people, you know, all across the world, like in Greece, in Germany, in Los Angeles, people who have lost family members, or people who are completely ostracized from their family, you know, from their siblings, whatever it is, because of very similar circumstances, and they felt very alone in that. And this film seems to be connecting with a lot of people because of that very shared experience, and which feels very, when you're in it, it feels like, how could this be happening to other people? Because I feel so isolated. You know, it's a devastating thing to know that it is so common, but at the same time, I think there's like a communal catharsis in knowing that as well.
0: Yeah. And so I guess your parents thought, well, for the good of the family and the other children, we need to do this, because it was scary at times.
1: Yeah, right? I mean, it's just, I think it's a catch-22, you know, like, it's what can you do mm-hmm. in a situation when you've run out of resources, you run out of options. And, you know, the film also, I will say, that really, like, is the tip of the iceberg. Like, it's such a small example of this dynamic. And, like, I think, you know, what my family experienced and the way that my specific brother was, he was much more extreme than I was even able to depict in the film. And so that's a fine line that I was trying to toe, is, you know, I wanted Jeremy as a character to be empathetic and to be someone that people could have compassion for, but also feel that frustration, because it's very easy to make a film like with a character like this and they become a villain or a caricature, or, you know, like an evil teenager, you know, like mm-hmm. like a We Need to Talk About Kevin kind of character, mm-hmm. which is a film I love, but I think that character is very extreme in his behavior and sociopathy, and I wasn't trying to villainize this character, but I also needed to make sure that he was coming across as deeply frustrating and difficult to understand. Yeah.
0: There's really an incredible scene that captures what you're talking about when Sasha and her mother, you and your mother, are making latkes in the mm-hmm. kitchen, and you hear something on the roof, and you look up, and it's Jeremy on the roof.
1: Yeah.
0: You look through the skylight and there's Jeremy.
1: Yeah.
0: And it's terrifying.
1: Yeah.
0: That he's on the roof, he could jump and die.
6: Jeremy! Hey! Stop this now, okay? Calm down!
0: Or do something else.
7: Jeremy. Look at me. Look at me, please.
0: And And then at the same time, there he is as a bird, detached from the family and in another world. Yeah. Can you talk about that scene?
1: Yeah, I think, you know, that scene in particular, I was trying to show this dramatic tension between what you, as Sasha, like what she wants is just to have this moment of calm with her mother and this like very mundane thing, this act of cooking with her. And then once again, her parents' attention is diverted. It's diverted somewhere else toward Jeremy and this crisis. And so this constant cycle, there's so much of the film is this constant cycle repeating of things starting out quite mundane and then being interrupted by this chaos. And so I really wanted the audience to feel that, like live with that. And it's not really anyone's fault necessarily in that moment because, you know, we can't really understand why Jeremy's doing what he's doing. But that's why, you know, the metaphor sort of these latkes being burned and the smoke filling the house. And it just felt like a really visual way to express that.
0: Yeah. So tell me about the title, Blue Heron, because there's a moment where the family go to this nature center and there's an old audio recording of the Blue Heron.
1: Yeah. I have so much memory of growing up around nature because of where we lived on Vancouver Island. And so much of our outings were just that, you know, just going to the beach, going to a park, going, just getting out of the house and seeing the nature around us. And as a kid, you don't really take it in for what it is. You don't appreciate it. You know, you're kind of just bored. And I think in retrospect, I look back at it now and it's just such a gift to have grown up around that. And so I was really trying to honor the nature that was around me because I think the nature is also really beautiful juxtaposition with like the family turmoil. So the ocean and the beaches then on Vancouver Island are very particular and very, you know, stunning. But then in contrast with that, there's this family that's suffering and struggling to be able to enjoy the peace that's around them. So I think, yeah, the nature was really intrinsically tied to the story and to the struggle that the family is facing.
0: Do they still live on Vancouver Island, your parents?
1: No, they live in Vancouver proper now.
0: And what do they think of the film?
1: Oh, they are blown away. They love the film so much. They're very, you know, I grew up with parents that were really prioritized art in the house. Like we watched a lot of movies, listened to music, and it was they wanted us to be artists actually. And so I think they're very, you know, that was the goal. And so they're very happy that I have found like a mode of expression that really suits me. And so of course, you know, it's personal. It's something that they can also feel really seen by and moved by. But to be honest, most of the conversations we have are around how impressed they are with the filmmaking and with the performances and the cinematography and the craft and the script. And so they see it as a film, you know, like we can watch it together as like a family, as a film that they're very, you know, impressed by, which is as a kid of parents who I look up to like artistically, it's a very validating experience for me.
0: Oh, that's wonderful. Well, thank you so much for coming on the show today and thank you for your film. It's really beautiful.
1: Well, thank you so much for talking to me about it. You have wonderful questions.
0: Thank you. Sophie Rumvari, writer and director of Blue Heron. You can see it at the Lemley Glendale and the Lemley Town Center 5 in Encino.
8: 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It's cool. A little bit of the LA action.
0: A little bit of the LA action. I love that. Okay, this is day one of our spring membership drive, and we are asking you to protect what you trust. And what you trust is news that we give you that is unbiased news, that is fair and, dare I say, balanced. And great music chosen by real people, not an AI bot. And this is your public radio station. Here we are in LA, but we reach everywhere through the app. Arnie
8: That's
0: Seipel
8: right.
0: is here, our chief content officer, to help us make the case for you to either increase your membership or become a brand new member.
9: That's right, because you are going to protect what you trust by going to kcrw.com/give, make a monthly donation, whatever you can give. 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KCRW.com/give, because, you know, KCRW, it makes your life better, and this is the moment to protect it. It's very simple.
0: I mean, you get conversations like that one that we just heard, intimate conversations and conversations that reflect perhaps your own life or make you think about other people's lives differently. I believe that good, meaningful conversations can increase empathy because you can really understand what other people are going through, and it just makes the world a better place to have more empathy. Empathy seems to be in short supply these days as people are in their own private Idahos, but we are here together here in Los Angeles, and even when we're not physically here, we are connected. And I just want to thank a few people who gave during the last break, and they come from all over. There's Luis Angulo from Montebello, Hector Correo from Santa Monica, Dr. Mac McGinnis and Ms. Cynthia Cummings from Dallas, Texas, Abby S. Adams from Washington, D.C., Chris Dole from San Ramon up north, who says, love the energy, go public radio and KCRW, Cameron Shaw from San Francisco, a neighbor to Chris, who says, KCRW is regularly one of the best parts of my day, like hanging with an old and at the same time, new friend. Okay, I love being an old and a new friend.
9: That's right.
0: And I love that KCRW is that for so many people. We've been around for a long time, but we're only here because of you, because you and your neighbors have donated to keep this radio station going.
9: And we're so conscious of that we exist because you give. We exist because you want us to be here serving you, and that's what makes KCRW different, that we are so independent, that we don't have corporate overlords or anything. I like to say we have community overlords. You are our overlord.
0: I like our overlords. You know, sometimes I welcome the overlord.
9: Yes.
0: 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We're recommending $32 a month, or if you can give a little bit more, $100 a month, or maybe you want to become a champion. And that information is there on the website too. You get invited to all sorts of events.
9: Lots of benefits.
0: And you also, this day and this day only, we have a challenge grant from Allie Baird, and she is tripling your donation. So this is really a great way to start the membership drive off right. We're going to get three times the amount of money. So, wow, we really need it now that we've lost our federal funding. 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
12: 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Composer-pianist Iyer and composer-trumpeter Smith unite forces for an evening of duets that defy categorization in pursuit of an evocative, arresting sound. Deeply attuned and grounded in the present, Iyer and Smith perform cuts from their latest album, Defiant Life. Tickets at cap.ucla.edu.
0: This is Press Play on 89.9 KCRW. I'm Madeline Brand. Last month, the downtown Los Angeles purveyor of cheese, known as the DTLA Cheese Superette, closed its doors for good. Its owners, Lydia Clark and Reed Herrick, still operate Kippered, that's a wine bar they ran next door. But the loss of the Cheese Superette has inspired Evan Kleinman to write a love letter to small businesses that focus exclusively on cheese. Evan hosts Good Food every week on KCRW, and she joins us now for what she's calling her Cheese Shop Spotlight. All right, tell us about the Superette first.
13: So the Superette grew out of Lydia and Reed's original stand in Grand Central Market. which they called DTLA Cheese. It was quite small. So they moved out of the market and opened DTLA Cheese Superette, which was bigger. It had a cafe, a market, and a cheese counter. And at the same time, they opened their wine bar, Kippered, next door. But, you know, it's hard down there right now.
0: Yeah.
13: And so they shuttered DTLA Cheese Superette. Kippered still stays. And I just decided that I want to come to you. Mm-hmm. Four times a year and focus on an independent cheese shop. So that's what we're doing. This is our first store spotlight.
0: It's a limited series.
13: Yes.
0: This is episode one.
13: Yes.
0: But just before we get there, Kippered, I'm thinking of kippers like the fish.
13: So Kippered is a wine bar that focuses on tinned fish. So small plates featuring tinned fish, really good wines, champagne.
0: Yeah, maybe some cheese.
13: And now there will be cheese. And I see on their website that they're setting up a store. So I'm sure you're going to be able to order cheese, pick it up there.
0: Okay, let's get to episode one. And it's Milk Farm in the heart of Eagle Rock. Tell us more.
13: I spent time with their cheese buyer, Rue McKenzie. A really interesting guy. I asked him if he went to Cheese University. He said no. He learned on the job, you know, by studying at home.
0: Is there a Cheese University?
13: I'm sure there must be somewhere, but I was kind of being funny when I asked him how he became a cheese buyer. He learned on the job, you know, he started tasting countless wedges of cheese, and eventually his passion turned into an avocation. He met the owner of Milk Farm, Leo, when she was working at the cheese store, Beverly Hills.
0: So it is spring, some seasonal recommendations. And he came back to you with three cheeses, a goat, a cow, and a sheep. Let's start with the goat.
13: Okay. Fleur Verte. It's really beautiful. It's one of those lovely fresh goat cheeses from southern France. It's covered with tarragon, thyme, and pink peppercorns. Mm. The cheese itself, he says, is mildly sweet and refreshingly tangy. You know, springtime is when most dairy goats give birth to their kids. So this is also when they're giving their richest milk. And fresh and soft ripened goat cheeses are at their very best this time of year.
0: All right. What would you eat this with?
13: You can enjoy it much in the same way that you would any other fresh chèvre. Breakfast toast, beet salads are cliches. Mm-hmm. But Rue says that his favorite dish is a twist on an old standby from The Joy of Cooking, which is a quiche with summer tomatoes and fleur verte.
0: Oh, that sounds so good.
13: It does sound really good.
0: Okay, now the sheep.
13: Sheep's milk cheese from Basque Country in Spain, where they excel at making cheese, sheep's milk cheeses. Osao Irati. So this cheese is called Osao Irati, and it's a firm sheep's milk cheese from the Basque Country. It typically shows rich, savory notes of brown butter, toasted hazelnuts, and green olives. He loves it with cherries, either fresh or preserved, and he wanted to include it here this week because he just picked up his first great cherries of the season earlier this week. They're very early this year.
0: What would you eat that with?
13: He thinks that they're really versatile in the kitchen. It's a great melting cheese. He's had great success using it for quesadillas. I love that. Mac and cheese, fondue, and pizzas. Also really great shaved into salad because it's that wonderful kind of firm yet still soft enough to shave. And then adding maybe some toasted nuts to sort of bring out the natural nuttiness of the cheese. At Milk Farm, they sometimes make a sandwich of smoked turkey breast with Osao Irati and fig jam on a baguette from Bubba and Grandma's.
0: Okay, finally, a cheese of my people. An English cloth-bound cheddar.
13: I mean, this is one of my favorite cheeses, too. I love cloth-bound cheddar. This is Montgomery's cheddar. It's one of the great English cloth-bound cheddars, and that just means it is literally
0: cloth-bound.
13: Yes, it's wrapped in cloth. Rue says that he's always amazed by the layers of flavors that develop in this single wedge of cheese. You can find sour cream, cultured butter, brothy umami, roasted meat, freshly cut grass, and mustard. He says it's exceptionally nice to have on hand because it's a great picnic cheese, you know, because of its complex flavor. It's really satisfying to pair with all kinds of pickles, preserves, meats, and beverages.
0: And you'd have a plowman's lunch with that cheese.
13: Exactly. That's what you do with that kind of cheese.
0: Right. And what else?
13: Well, beyond the grilled dinner, he loves it in a grilled cheese sandwich or melted into a cheesy egg scramble and with maybe some fresh chives. And I really think it would be just exceptional in a mac and cheese.
0: When we buy cheese, should we eat it as soon as possible or let it sit around a bit and get it funky?
13: Why? It's already been aged.
0: Okay.
13: An expert has aged it. You have not bought this cheese to pretend that you're a cheesemonger and age it further. Eat it. Because no matter how you try and store it, you're not going to do it perfectly. You're not going to be the cheesemonger. So just eat it. Especially the more you've spent on it, the faster you should eat it. That is my advice. There are cheese papers that you can buy that you can wrap your cheese in. Mm-hmm. Personally, I have not had great success with those. I do things like I'll put a paper towel around it and then put it in foil.
0: But do you put it in the fridge?
13: Oh, you have to put it in the fridge.
0: Okay. Sometimes it's nice all melty and oozy.
13: Well, you take it out when you know you're going to eat it and let it do its thing.
0: But don't keep it out for a while.
13: No.
0: Okay.
13: The health department's going to come to your house.
0: Evan Kleiman is the monger of KCRW's Good Food. 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She's also on Substack, and you can find links and photos of these gorgeous cheeses and read her interview with Rue McKenzie. 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Evan, what's on your show this week?
13: I had the most fabulous conversation with Jose Andres.
0: Ah.
13: Oh, what a man, who has a new book out called Spain My Way. And then the family behind Simply Wholesome in Windsor Hills, a longtime neighborhood institution, tells their story.
0: Evan, thank you.
13: Thank you, Madeline. KCRW doesn't exist to please shareholders. It exists to serve you. 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
0: That is so true. Independent voices. Evan is everywhere. And I just love that she's everywhere. She's such an inimitable voice of KCRW, Arnie Seipel. She is KCRW in all its glory.
9: She is. And can I tell you a little secret to the audience really quickly?
0: Yeah.
9: Sometimes when we're in like pledge mode here and we're in the studio, I'm doing a little work here. Well, you know, we're between segments mm-hmm. and stuff, and I'm like editing a newsletter right now. But I have to stop when Evan's talking.
0: Yeah.
9: Because like I need her to tell me what to eat and where to eat.
0: I know.
9: Like it just
0: and she does
9: makes
0: it in
9: getting
0: such
9: through
0: an
9: life
0: accessible
9: so much
0: way.
9: More
0: She's
9: joyful.
0: Like your friend or your mom or your grandma or I don't know, your favorite aunt.
9: Right. And if she's talking about cheese, I'm just gonna stop and listen.
0: Yeah.
9: It's like my dog when I take cheese out of the drawer. Very similar.
0: You being the dog.
9: Yeah.
0: Okay. KCRW.com/give. Give for Evan Kleiman and her cheese and give for Arnie's dog. So those are three great reasons to give to KCRW. There are a gazillion others and you know them because you're listening right now and you're listening during our spring fundraiser, the very first day. And we are asking you to support what you love, support independent media, give generously because we've lost so much of our federal funding and it really is necessary to have the community step in. And so if you haven't done so already, now is the perfect time because your donation will be tripled.
9: Tripled.
0: Like
9: thanks
0: a triple cream cheese.
9: Like a triple cream cheese or tres leches. That's thanks to KCRW board member Allie Baird. We have this one day challenge grant. So if you give by midnight tonight, but give by the end of this hour, so Press Play gets credit for it.
0: Yes, we need credit.
9: Allie is going to not just double your donation, but triple it. $3 for the price of one to boost your donation to protect what you trust. 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
0: AI slop, exactly.
9: AI slop.
0: It's everywhere.
9: Yes.
0: And you can tell, you know, when you get an email from someone and you're like, that's AI.
9: Yeah.
0: How do you respond to that? Miss Manners needs to weigh in on that. Like, how do you say anything or do you just kind of pretend? Do you have your AI answer back? I don't know.
9: But,
0: anyway,
9: but you
0: questions.
9: Can tell because it's flat. It's sort of, it's just flat. And that's how you can tell KCRW is real because we're vibrant.
0: Exactly.
9: Yes.
0: Here we are alive. We are not slop. Maybe we're sloppy sometimes, but we try not to be. 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That is the place to go to donate as much as you can. We're asking for $32 a month. Maybe that's about a dollar a day or maybe even more. $100 a month if you can do that or become a champion at, what is that, $5,000 a year?
9: Yes.
0: So you get invited to all sorts of cool things like concerts that we have here on site and movie screenings and exclusive tours and trips. 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Arnie, tell us more.
9: I mean, it's really just about what you value. 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
9: 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And we appreciate you. 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
0: 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I'm Madeline Brands. Thank you so much for being here. I will be out tomorrow. The ever trustworthy and fabulous Brian Hardzinski will be here. I'll be in New York, but I'll be back with you on Monday. In the meantime, don't forget, kcrw.com/give. And thank you.
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10: 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We've got more news for you coming up in just a few moments with All Things Considered. We'll be here all afternoon giving you that information to help you wrap up your Wednesday. It is midweek and sunshine abounds all across Southern California. Maybe a few clouds. Highs today, upper 60s, low 70s. Tonight's low, mid 50s. We're at 69 right now, downtown LA at a minute past one.
15: Live from NPR News, I'm Lakshmi Singh. President Trump's on a high-stakes visit to China, where he and President Xi Jinping are expected to address the Iran war, Taiwan, and trade, among other issues. NPR's Tamara Keith reports on Trump's arrival in Beijing today.
16: There was a red carpet rolled up to Air Force One, and a military band started playing as Trump appeared at the top of the stairs. Trump was greeted by the vice president of China and 300 Chinese teens in matching outfits who waved small Chinese and U.S. flags in sync while chanting a welcome to Trump. A much larger ceremony is planned for when Chinese President Xi Jinping welcomes Trump at the Great Hall of the People. Trade is on the agenda for the visit, and to drive that home, Trump was joined on the flight over by NVIDIA CEO Jensen Huang and Tesla CEO Elon Musk. Tamara Keith, NPR News, Beijing.
15: Chinese interests are on the line in Washington, where a bipartisan effort is underway in Congress to ban Chinese vehicles in the U.S. Kevin Murchard of member station WEMU has more.
17: Called the Connected Vehicle Securities Act, the legislation would prohibit the importation, manufacture, and sale of vehicles, software, and hardware linked to China. China has been accused by the U.S. government of using technology to collect and transmit sensitive information from vehicles it produces. The legislation expands on orders from the first Trump and the Biden administrations by putting the protections into law.
15: Kevin Murchard reporting. The Trump administration says it is imposing a six-month moratorium on new Medicare enrollments by hospice and home health agencies in order to root out fraud. Vice President J.D. Vance has also announced the administration's deferring more than $1 billion in Medicaid funding for California. Medicaid assists low-income individuals and people with disabilities. The Missouri Supreme Court ruled that a map aimed at netting another seat for Republicans is in effect. St. Louis Public Radio's Jason Rosenbaum reports the decision's yet another blow for Democrats in a mid-decade redistricting scramble.
18: Missouri lawmakers passed a map last year that seeks to convert Democratic Representative Emanuel Cleaver's Kansas City-based district into a GOP-leaning seat. But two voters sued, contending that the submission of referendum signatures prevented that map from going into effect. But the Missouri Supreme Court ruled unanimously that the new map is in effect until Missouri Secretary of State verifies it has enough signatures. That might not happen until a few days before the state's primary, and that may be too late into the election process to switch to a map that's more favorable to Cleaver. The court's decision comes as states like Louisiana, Alabama, and Tennessee are eliminating heavily Democratic majority-minority seats, thanks to the U.S. Supreme Court's decision weakening the Voting Rights Act. For NPR News, I'm Jason Rosenbaum in Jefferson City.
15: It's NPR.
10: 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Jill Smejo, our Chief Development Officer here at KCRW. Hi, Jill.
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20: Current ceasefire with Iran is on, quote, life support. He also described Iran's latest negotiating terms as garbage. In fact, he said he didn't even finish reading them. Iran says it will not bow down or submit to U.S. demands. It insists on control of the Strait of Hormuz. And oil is trading above $107 a barrel today. That is more than 60% higher than before the war. For more, we're joined now by NPR Pentagon correspondent Tom Bowman and NPR international correspondent Aya Batraoui in Dubai. Hello to both of you.
21: Hey, Elsa.
22: Hi, Elsa.
20: Hi. Okay, Tom, let's start with you. I saw that the Pentagon leaders were on Capitol Hill this week talking with lawmakers about defense spending, the defense budget, but I understand the conversation went well beyond that, yeah?
21: Right to the Strait of Hormuz. And lawmakers were asking Defense Secretary Pete Hegseth and Joint Chiefs Chairman General Dan Kane about how they plan to reopen it. They didn't offer any answer to that at all, with Haig says, as usual, combative and calling Democrats defeatists for saying the war is not going well. And there also, there was a remarkable exchange between Senator Dick Durbin, an Illinois Democrat, and General Kane. Let's listen.
2: Can you explain to the American people who are facing these gasoline and diesel oil prices what is going on in the Straits of Hormuz, where Iran, which was attacked by us, seemingly as the Straits of Hormuz at a standstill, with 1,500 tankers waiting for either permission or peaceful circumstances to navigate?
3: Sure. I think it's a case where Iran is choosing to hold the world's economy hostage through their use of military power across their southern flank. And so I would encourage Iran to reconsider that. And I would encourage those allies and partners who have an opportunity to come assist with that tactical problem to do so.
21: So you have the top military advisor to the president during a war reaching out to an adversary that you've repeatedly bombed and blockaded its ports to help the U.S. and the world out of this so-called tactical problem.
22: Yeah, that's right.
21: It's a point is difficult to resolve. It really is, again, remarkable.
22: Yeah. Well, Aya, how is Iran responding? And like, what did it propose that President Trump is calling garbage exactly?
23: So we don't know what Trump and his team had laid out in their proposal to Iran, but we know that Iran's response was rejected outright by Trump on Monday. And in the couple of days since then, Iranian media and Iranian officials have been laying out some of what those terms were, apparent what they were sent to Trump. So Iran's powerful lead negotiator, Mohammad Berek Ghalibaf, says Iran has 14 points. And he said today in a short message on his Telegram channel that there's no path forward but to recognize the rights of the Iranian people based on those points. Now, what those are? Well, it appears that beyond questions around its nuclear enrichment or its stockpiling of nuclear material or whether it would agree to a moratorium on enrichment, that there are new demands that didn't exist before this war that was launched in late February by the U.S. and Israel on Iran. And those include, for example, an end to Israel's war on the Iran-backed Hezbollah in Lebanon, where Israel controls a huge part of the south of Lebanon and where people are being killed daily in Lebanon. And also, some of these demands now include war reparations, so compensation for the war, a total lifting of a U.S. naval blockade out at sea that's keeping Iran from freely being able to export its oil, and the removal of U.S. sanctions, the unfreezing of billions of dollars in overseas assets, and apparently also acceptance of what Iran says is its sovereignty over the Strait of Hormuz. And Qasem Gharibabadi, a deputy foreign minister in Iran, said yesterday these are, quote, the minimum requirements of any Syrian's arrangement.
22: Hmm. Okay, well, in the meantime, during this stalemate, Pakistan is still the mediator here. Any word from Pakistan or any of the Gulf countries?
23: I mean, yeah, there's this flurry of diplomacy over the weekend to try and keep the ceasefire intact. We saw Qatar's prime minister meeting with Vice President J.D. Vance and other top White House officials in the U.S. But this week, two things happened. The first, Elsa, is we saw a more frustrated tone from President Trump after he saw Iran's response to his terms for ending the war. And then this week, we saw leaks to the Wall Street Journal and to Reuters that the United Arab Emirates and Saudi Arabia did retaliate against Iran during the war. As well as Saudi Arabia telling Reuters reported Saudi Arabia also attacked Iraq during the war, some of those Iran-backed groups there. Mm-hmm. Now, neither country has outright confirmed nor outright denied these reports, and NPR hasn't confirmed these attacks. But it's clear that Gulf countries are signaling that they will not sit idly if another operation is launched that includes Iranian attacks on their energy facilities. Also, Kuwait yesterday said its forces clashed with a group of Iranian Revolutionary Guard members who had infiltrated one of its islands in early May to carry out what they say were hostile acts. Kuwait said it apprehended four of them and that two fled. Iran says these were men on a routine maritime patrol mission when their navigation system failed and they ended up in Kuwaiti waters. But look, diplomacy is hard. And right now, it seems to be the most viable pathway for this region, for the Gulf. There's nothing to suggest that a newly branded U.S.-Israeli operation on Iran would soften Tehran's position, or that Gulf Arab states would be, you know, less likely this time around to hit back if their energy sites are attacked again.
22: Well, Tom, real quick, where does that leave us? Like, what are the possible roads ahead for the U.S.?
21: Well, if Iran is not encouraged by the U.S. and other nations to open up the strait and allow free passage, you could say the U.S. start launching attacks to come up with a more palatable deal with or proposal with Iran. If that happens, if there are more attacks, you could see Iran launch attacks on some of the Gulf states. So it's a very, very tough situation.
22: Indeed. That is NPR's Tom Bowman and Aya Betraoui. Thank you to both of you.
21: You're welcome.
23: Thanks a lot.
4: Republican lawmakers in Louisiana advanced a congressional map today to eliminate one of the state's two majority black districts. That's after the U.S. Supreme Court declared the current lines unconstitutional. That recent decision gutted a key section of the 1965 Voting Rights Act. As NPR's Sam Greenglass reports, the Baton Rouge-based district, at the heart of the case, shows that battles over the landmark law continued long after it passed.
5: Three mornings a week, usually before 7, a half dozen or so seniors finish exercising at the community gym and commandeer a hallway lined with plastic chairs.
6: We call ourselves the old men down the hall.
5: 88-year-old Press Robinson is a retired chemistry professor. In tracksuits and sweatpants, the men drink coffee, eat donuts, and talk.
6: It's a great way to get your day started.
5: When the group met a few Fridays ago, the Supreme Court ruling was still fresh. Not only did Republicans get clearance to break up this congressional district, the decision is also the latest to weaken Section 2 of the Voting Rights Act, making it much harder to challenge discrimination in redistricting.
6: They've just killed the Voting Rights Act. It has no teeth at all.
5: For 91-year-old James Verrett, the ruling was a gut punch. He protested for voting rights after returning from military service abroad as a paratrooper, only to find Louisiana still treated him second class.
7: I've been beaten with billy sticks, dogs, and tear gas, but now the Supreme Court and the state courts are making it back up to where it was.
5: When Rob

0: class to interpret lines from the Constitution. 10 years later, the Voting Rights Act prohibited these arbitrary barriers. But the law did not immediately result in a swell of black elected officials. In East Baton Rouge, the parish school board still had no black members.
1: Kids were still getting books that was third, fourth generation, with names of white students all over them.
0: Robinson was determined to change that. The tool he reached for was Section 2 of the VRA.
1: It was the keystone, because that provided the legal background for us to go into court and argue these issues.
0: A court ruled the parish wards illegally diluted black voting power, and in 1980, Robinson was elected to a new majority black school board district. When the VRA came up for renewal 2 years later, Congress strengthened the law, and by 1992, the number of majority black congressional districts nationally nearly doubled.
2: And it was because of that one act, the Voting Rights Act.
0: One of those new members was Cleo Fields, then just 29 years old. Fields was elected to a new majority black seat here. He got to work, secured a grant for the local historically black college, at that point its largest federal award ever. This showed, Fields says, how representation in Congress matters. But in 1996, a federal court ruled the zigzagging district lines an unconstitutional racial gerrymander.
2: People throughout that district, you know, they had felt a sense of inclusion, and the district was wiped away.
0: Fields left Congress. Nearly three decades went by. Then Press Robinson, the retired professor, decided to go to court one last time. He filed another Section 2 lawsuit, arguing Louisiana's congressional map diluted black voting power. A federal court agreed, and Fields, who arrived in Washington a young man, returned to Congress, now in his 60s.
2: You know, I had a chance to do it as a kid, and now I get a chance to do it as a grown man.
0: Once again, a lawsuit came, and once again, a federal court, this time the U.S. Supreme Court, 2 weeks ago, struck down Louisiana's map. At the state capitol, Republicans raced to eliminate a majority black district. The best way to end race-based discrimination, Governor Jeff Landry said, is to stop making decisions based on race. Louisiana is one of several southern states now slashing districts no longer protected by the VRA. From his Baton Rouge office with a view of the state capitol, Field sees echoes of the late 19th century when the Jim Crow era reversed gains in black representation.
2: I look at pictures of the number of blacks who were in Congress, and then after Reconstruction, they were all wiped out.
0: Robinson says he feels less optimistic now than when he was finally able to register to vote some 70 years ago.
1: Here I was, just registered. Now I had a voice for the very first time ever. I thought it had been won.
0: Robinson says what he knows now is the fight is everlasting. It has to continue. And Robinson says it will. Sam Greenglass, NPR News, Baton Rouge.
3: 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Thanks for being with us on KCRW. Here with you, Steve Chiatakis, asking for your support, kcrw.com/give. We continue with the news, and last weekend was the grand opening of Metro's D-Line extension along Wilshire Boulevard. Did you go? Did you check it out? Three new stops. A good location for tourists, stops along Museum Row, but it's been a long process to get folks here in Los Angeles to ditch the car and take the subway to work or to the theater or to the museum. Author David Ulan, who writes about LA's city life, says he is on board, and reporter Kirsten Zilm rode the D-Line along with him.
4: David Ulan is excited about the added D-Line stops along Wilshire Boulevard at Fairfax, La Brea, and La Cienega for urban planning and selfish reasons.
5: I do live walking distance from a station. I work walking distance from a station, so I will now be able to really use the system in a way that feels organic and fabric of daily life.
6: Welcome aboard the Metro D-Line.
4: The author says having a subway line connecting Union Station with Beverly Hills and next year with the UCLA campus in Westwood will be a game changer for LA.
5: Just in terms of how we interact with the city, how we move through the space of the city, how we participate in the city.
6: Please stand clear. The doors are closing.
4: It took more than 60 years for the idea of a backbone subway below this stretch of Wilshire to become a reality. There were funding shortfalls and engineering challenges, like building below sky.

0: skyscrapers, the threat of earthquakes, boring tunnels through tar pits with fossils from the Ice Age. And in 1985, an underground methane explosion in the Fairfax neighborhood almost derailed the project completely.
1: At least two store employees are still missing and feared trapped, perhaps even dead inside. And firemen are ripping the rubble apart, hoping that they don't find them.
0: Beverly Hills politicians used that explosion as an excuse to withhold funds for the subway, says David Yulin. The excuse was geology, he says, but
2: there was a significant NIMBY element to that. And after 92, after the Rodney King verdict and the uprising, Beverly Hills began to be very vocal about wanting to keep outsiders out. And so the subway line was seen in certain quarters of the city as a risk.
0: Legal challenges slowed the project down, but eventually they were defeated.
3: Now arriving, Wilshire Fairfax Station. Connect upstairs with line 217.
0: The city has changed during those 40 years, says Yulin, and so have its citizens' attitudes towards public transportation.
2: Particularly with younger people, they're less compelled to drive in a certain sense. They're used to traveling by public transport or city bikes or the scooters or whatever, ride share certainly. As the city has kind of densified and, certainly starting to verticalize in certain ways, the resistance has eased up a bit.
0: Acceptance also rose with the addition of metro lines and stations to cities in the San Gabriel foothills as far east as Pomona, a direct line between downtown and the Santa Monica Pier. Light rail for the San Fernando Valley is in the works, as is the Sepulveda Corridor below the Santa Monica Mountains. Still, there are skeptics, like one lady who plopped down on the seat next to David Yulin on his first D-Line trip between Fairfax and La Cienega.
4: We're all here enjoying it for the neighborhood and stuff, but regular, with the homeless and everything like that happens. We'll see how that goes.
0: Metro crime rates have dropped, and on the D-Line extension's first day, everything runs smoothly. Train nerds in Ride the D-shirts check out the novelty. Tourists hop on the train to Union Station. Commuters test their new option to get from downtown to the Miracle Mile.
3: Now arriving, Wilshire La Cienega Station in Beverly Hills. As far as this train goes.
0: Los Angeles will always be a city of cars, says writer David Yulin. But the extended D-Line can bring Angelenos closer to each other, even if they all sit on the train scrolling on their phones.
2: It's all sorts of people being in a space together that is designed as a shared space rather than isolating in cars or in private spaces.
0: If you want to give the D-Line a try, trains run from 4 a.m. until half an hour after midnight every day. For KCRW, I'm Kerstin Sinn.
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14: 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Steve Chiatakis, Jill Smeo with us, asking you to protect what you trust.
15: Absolutely. We're asking you to, you know, as you heard in those voices, we are a living, breathing community of individuals that create what KCRW is. And one of the beautiful things I love about these drives is that when we come together as thoughtful neighbors, we're actually also providing KCRW for those in the community that cannot afford to give right now. Maybe you can't do $20 a month, but if you are a person who can, you are not only doing that for yourself, you are doing it for your neighbors. 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KCRW is one of those institutions that really does stand up for your values. 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Thank you. 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
15: yeah.
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15: You got it. Yeah, that's thanks to Allie Baird, one of our board members. 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
15: 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And again, anything you give right now is automatically tripled. I think that's a very powerful way. 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
14: Coming up in just a few minutes, we're going to keep giving you the information you need. Obviously, President Trump is in China, and as U.S. and Chinese leaders meet, the world is watching, and so are residents of an island in the disputed South China Sea, known in the Philippines as the West Philippine Sea. 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Stick around for that as we move on with the news right here at KCRW. Also coming up, we're going to hear more about the Constitution, a law professor giving some context and commentary on the nation's founding document in her new book, The U.S. Constitution, A Comprehensive and Annotated Guide for the Modern Reader. 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
17: Live from NPR News in Washington, I'm Windsor Johnston. House Speaker Mike Johnson is defending comments President Trump made about how he doesn't think about Americans' financial hardships linked to the war in Iran. Trump spoke shortly after new inflation data showed consumer prices are at their highest levels in 3 years. Johnson says the president is busy working to resolve the conflict.
18: I talk to him on average twice a day, sometimes three or four times a day, and we talk about it constantly. He's laser focused on trying to resolve the conflict in Iran, because if we get the Strait of Hormuz, when we get the Strait of Hormuz reopened, that will alleviate a lot of pressure with gas prices and other things in the economy.
17: The Strait of Hormuz is a critical global shipping route for oil, natural gas, and fertilizer. The ongoing disruptions there have fueled concerns about higher gas prices and broader inflation pressures. The president is on a trip to China, where he's expected to discuss the conflict with leaders in Beijing. Voters in Tennessee are grappling with the aftermath of the state's redistricting plan. The new map splits an area in Memphis into three districts. NPR's Stephen Fowler reports the new districts run hundreds of miles across the state.
19: Local Republican Party leaders tell NPR the change is purely political and about helping President Trump in Washington. Democrats say the dismantling of a majority black district doesn't help folks in Tennessee and is discriminatory. Both sides do agree the changed district lines will make it more challenging to represent all the constituents. The 5th and 9th congressional districts start in urban Memphis, meander through rural West Tennessee, and come together several hundred miles later in suburban Williamson County outside Nashville. Stephen Fowler, NPR News, Memphis, Tennessee.
17: Stocks traded mixed today on Wall Street. The Dow was down 67 points at the close. The Nasdaq Composite up 314. 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
14: There is the voice. I think I'm going to quote Madeline Brand, the inimitable Evan Kleinman here on 89.9 KCRW. 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Hi, Jill.
15: Hello, Steve. Happy spring.
14: Happy spring. It's not, although I love fall. It's my favorite time of year. But
15: no, it's great.
14: It's spring.
15: We are asking you to spring into action. Ooh. And give to KCRW. I know we do these every once in a while.
14: In the fall as well.
15: In the fall, in the spring. 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We have a triple challenge grant on the line.
14: This is amazing.
15: $50,000 from KCRW board member Allie Baird, who is saying if you give right now, your impact will be automatically tripled. 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Maybe you could become a VIP at $100 a month. We have an enormous group of people that is now making up this living, breathing VIP community, and it's so impactful. We're able to invite you to behind the scenes different events here at the studio, out in the community. We have some summer nights, VIP only lounges we're creating at some of the parties. There's a lot of special things. You'll see it all when you go to kcrw.com/give, and we can't wait to have you as a VIP.
14: Yeah, that would be very nice. And again, all powered by you, I guess, and Allie Baird, who's tripling. So we're KCR, not double U, it's KCR
15: triple U.
14: Okay. Oh, you see what we did
15: so
14: today.
15: So sweet.
14: Oh, my goodness. $20 becomes $60 if you can do it. $100 a month becomes $300. 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
1: 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I'm Sasha Pfeiffer in Washington.
21: And I'm Elsa Chang in Culver City, California. As U.S. and Chinese leaders prepare to meet tomorrow, the world is watching. In the disputed South China Sea, or the West Philippine Sea, as it's called in the Philippines, residents of Titu Island are watching closely as well. Jan Kamazin-Brumby reports.
22: If you were trying to stake your claim to a contested island in the middle of an ocean, how would you do it? Military exercises, a new Coast Guard base. How about a rap concert?
23: It feels like almost the entire island has turned out for this concert tonight. People are waving, people are singing along. There's clearly excitement in the air.
22: We're on Titu Island, a tiny Philippine spit of sand in the middle of the South China Sea, some 500 miles from the Philippine capital. In the crowd, we found George Olian Misajo, a local resident.
24: It's the first time that they invited a band, and they really enjoyed it. I think it really boosts the morale of everyone.
22: With its tranquil beaches and sandy streets, Olian Misajo's home could easily be mistaken for a holiday destination. But the calm masks the tension. China claims most of the South China Sea, including this island. That's despite a 2016 tribunal in The Hague that sided with Manila, finding Beijing's sweeping claims had no legal standing. In the last decade, Beijing has reinforced its claims with actions, including boosting its Coast Guard presence. It's a change that local fishermen like Ken Rabaya have witnessed.
25: There's a lot of Chinese militia, like Chinese Coast Guard. They are provoking for the fishermen. We are afraid.
22: Amidst the geopolitical struggle, he says he just wants to be left alone to fish.
25: I want some peace of mind for the people living here, for my family, for living.
22: It's a sentiment echoed by residents like local government worker Chris Anit. Although Titu feels like home, he's well aware he lives on a geopolitical fault line.
26: It's very hard because of the contention between the two nations, China and here. And what I worried is that the time will come when our territory becomes compromised because of international conflict.
22: And because Manila is a treaty ally of Washington, a spark could eventually escalate into a broader conflict between China and the US. So as Chinese and American leaders prepare to meet in Beijing this week, he's holding his breath.
26: I hope so that Donald Trump and the meeting with Xi Jinping would have a very good result for the development of this country.
22: In the face of tensions, the Philippines has tried to push back. Just last month, authorities upgraded their Coast Guard presence on the island. Despite this, residents remain subject to Chinese pressure. Just to reach the island, we had to travel almost 2 days on a civilian vessel that was shadowed for its entire journey. It's gone just past 7 in the morning on the boat here, and already we've been told we're being tailed by a Chinese Coast Guard vessel. I can see an enormous ship just on the horizon. As we approach the island, the Chinese vessel begins to issue warnings. It's part of a broader pattern. Countries that make territorial claims in the region, in particular China, are slowly ratcheting up pressure, but steering clear of an all-out conflict. It's what Emory University's political scientist Renard Sexton calls gray zone tactics.
0: The risk of conflict in South China Sea is not zero, but the most likely scenario is that we continue on the same path. People are testing, they're seeing what they can achieve without incurring real risk.
22: But for those on the front lines of this tension, the risk feels real. Back at the concert, the group breaks out into a patriotic song, calling for Filipinos to protect their land. "This is our territory. We will not fall. We will not surrender," they chant. A poignant message for T2's residents, who see themselves not just as villagers, but protectors of their own land, now subject to decisions being made by leaders far from home. For NPR News, I'm Jan Kamzenbrumby on T2 Island.
1: Researchers say the found evidence for what may have been an invasive dental procedure in Neanderthals. Science reporter Ari Daniel has our story.
2: Chigurska Cave is located in southwestern Siberia. Over the years, excavations there have unearthed an assortment of Paleolithic treasures, heaps of tools fashioned from stone and bone, and also fossils from a population of Neanderthals.
3: It is the richest collection in this part of the Eurasia. I think it was like a dream of the archaeologists.
2: Ksenia Kolobova is an archaeologist at the Russian Academy of Sciences. She says excavations at that cave can have their challenges. Just take the summer of 2016.
3: This season was absolutely horrible because every day it was raining. A lot of drops from the ceiling of the cave drop to your head. It was almost torture.
2: For a wet month and a half, the team scraped away dirt and rock using scalpels and little knives. And then, towards the end, they found a handful of Neanderthal teeth some 59,000 years old, including this one adult molar.
3: When you find it, it's very dirty.
2: After cleaning the tooth, they noticed a deep hole on the biting surface, something that could have been caused by any number of things. Kolobova later showed the molar to a colleague of hers, a dental anthropologist.
3: She's a specialist on ancient tooth. At the very beginning, she suspected that the cavity inside the tooth is not very natural.
2: So the research team CT scanned the tooth and examined it with a scanning electron microscope. The hole occupied the entire volume where the soft tissue would have been. They noticed microscopic radial grooves that they believed may have been artificially created by drilling into the tooth to deal with a cavity, perhaps.
4: To basically perform a root canal.
2: Here's what John Olson, an archaeologist at the University of Arizona and one of the researchers, speculates.
4: This was created by a stone tool handled by a Neanderthal between the thumb and the forefinger to rotate that on the chewing surface of the tooth to expose the pulp and clean it out.
2: The team wanted to see whether this was plausible, so they mimicked the procedure on a few modern human teeth, including one donated by one of the researchers who was having dental work done anyway, says Ksenia Kolobova.
3: It was a lot of joke about her impact in the article. So she did a really, really good experiments.
2: Experiments that duplicated the same geometry and wear observed in the ancient tooth. Cavities were rare among Neanderthals, but the researchers believe the molar reveals an ability by these hominins tens of thousands of years ago to execute a precise dental procedure. It could also suggest other skills, like being able to communicate the plan so the patient would be willing to endure the pain. The study is published in the journal PLOS One.
5: They did a lot of great work and they have beautiful data presented.
2: Rachel Kalischer is a bioarchaeologist at UC San Diego who wasn't involved in the research. She agrees the hole was likely produced by a stone tool, but she can't be sure it was done intentionally.
5: It's certainly believable, but I'm not sure that the evidence that they provide is necessarily the smoking gun.
2: With additional specimens, though, Kalischer remains open to the idea that Neanderthals were capable of treating cavities.
5: I wouldn't be surprised because we have all this other evidence that they were very intelligent and able to respond and adapt.
2: Perhaps allowing them to alleviate a toothache in a way that feels painfully familiar. For NPR News, I'm Ari Daniel.
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14: That's very nice. LA action right there. We're giving you some of that and a lot more of it, too, giving you updates on what's going on in your world and more long-form programming as well, feature stories that we have coming up on All Things Considered. Stick around because that is yours in just a few minutes. A person who's written a book about the U.S. Constitution and how it can be interpreted, a comprehensive and annotated guide for the modern reader, is the subtitle of that book about the Constitution. You'll hear about it coming up on All Things Considered right here. Oklahoma now has its first official dark sky park, and we'll take you there as well in just a few minutes. Jill Smeo in the studio during our spring fun drive asking for your support. 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
15: And we're asking you to give right now because we have a $50,000 triple challenge on the line. 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
15: Your
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15: Impact is going to be tripled. 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We have some others that'll come up later in the week, but it's not going to be a triple. The triple is right now. 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This disappears at midnight. The time is now, Steve. And you know what I always think about during these drives is that there are 50,000 people that are supporting KCRW right now. In a city the size of Los Angeles and the scope we have that goes way beyond Los Angeles, that is a very small percentage of our actual audience. So we are talking to you. You are one of the people that maybe you haven't given in a while. Maybe you've never given. We are talking to you. It takes you taking action right now for this all to happen. You're $20 a month. If you and the person in the car next to you or your neighbor across the street all do it, we will have double or triple the number of members, and it allows us to do double or triple of what we do right now. And that is really impactful. It only happens right now at kcrw.com/give.
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14: 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Like, is it a roll down moment? Like the Grey Poupon? Do you remember?
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7: 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I'm Ilse Chang.
8: And I'm Sasha Pfeiffer. The U.S. Constitution is being tested these days in all sorts of ways. And NYU Law School professor Melissa Murray is concerned that many Americans lack a basic understanding of this foundational document.
9: In the last 20 years, we've really divested ourselves of civics education. There's a whole generation of kids who probably haven't read the Constitution in full. And the whole point of the Constitution was that it was a document meant to be read by the people it served. It was meant to be debated, to be grappled with, and we've really become untethered from that.
8: So she has a new book out aimed at making the Constitution accessible and understandable and teaching Americans what their government is allowed to do. It's called The U.S. Constitution, A Comprehensive and Annotated Guide for the Modern Reader. And Marie says modern readers need to realize that some of today's challenges are parallel to what Americans were dealing with centuries before.
9: Although we talk about the framers and the Reconstruction Amendments, there's a whole series of amendments from the late 19th century and early 20th century that are literally driven by the people. The people decide that they've had it with certain things that the government is doing. You know, for example, they were very angry about the consolidation of wealth and the rise of oligarchy in the middle of the Gilded Age. And they were especially concerned that the federal government's principal means of raising revenue was tariffs. They felt that tariffs were deeply regressive and disproportionately borne and impacted on the working class. And so they wanted a progressive income tax. And so the people got together and they agitated and they ultimately created the momentum for the 16th Amendment, which amended Article 1 to allow for a progressive income tax. And that's where we get the income tax to this day. So it's not just about lawyers making claims on the Constitution. The people can do this too. And we've lost sight of that.
10: Is there one part of the Constitution that's your favorite or that most interests you that you could zoom in on for us a little?
9: Again, the whole idea that the people have something to say about the Constitution, I think, is just really, really apparent, especially in those amendments that are passed during the Gilded Age. And one that I'm thinking of specifically is the 17th Amendment. Most Americans don't realize that the popular election of senators is a relatively recent phenomenon. That came about with the 17th Amendment. Before that, state legislatures picked their senators, and they were often subject to real corruption because the senators were so deeply bound to corporate interests at the state legislative level. And so the shift in the 17th Amendment to make senators popularly elected was about ridding Congress of corruption and giving the people a voice.
10: What part of the Constitution most frustrates you?
9: The Electoral College.
10: Why? Because they created it at all?
9: I mean, these were elite guys, and they thought that, you know, it was fine to have popular representation in the House of Representatives, but they really worried about the people, many of whom were not as educated as they were, weren't propertied, weren't gentry. They worried about the kind of impact that those people might have on democracy, on democratic engagement. I mean, it is actually kind of ironic when you think about it. And so the Electoral College is kind of a hedge against that. We don't popularly elect the president. It's done through this electoral system. We've changed that, certainly with regard to senators, and I think it's probably time that we changed it with regard to the presidency.
10: The Constitution was written in broad terms that left it open to interpretation in some ways, and that has created legal fights that continue to this day. Does that mean the Constitution was written too broadly?
9: I think one of the things the framers were trying to do was to make a document that was written because they wanted people to read it. But again, they wanted people to read it. So they understood TLDR well before we had an acronym for it. And they understood that if they enunciated everything, if they enumerated everything, this would become more like a legal code and no one would read it. And so they painted in broad brushstrokes. And part of that, too, was recognizing that they did not have a monopoly on wisdom. They couldn't foresee what was coming around the corner. And so they drafted, in some cases, in very broad terms.
10: You referred to the writers of the Constitution as a group of elite guys. Someone I work with made the point of wondering how much faith should we put in a document that was written by people living in a very different era long ago, and as my colleague said, half jokingly, was written by a bunch of guys in the 1700s who didn't always brush their teeth. So what? How do we approach it knowing that?
9: Well, one, I think we have to approach it knowing that that's actually not true. The original Constitution was written by a bunch of guys in wigs who maybe didn't brush their teeth, but that's not all the Constitution is. We have the Reconstruction Amendments. That's a whole generation later with very different commitments and very different aims for the document. The Reconstruction Amendments are meant to entirely renegotiate the relationship between the federal government and the states and the federal government, the states and the people. Then we have the Gilded Age amendments, which are entirely generated by the people. And then there are a whole spate of amendments from the 1950s going forward. So to say that the whole Constitution is written by these guys who didn't brush their teeth is to continue the over-veneration of the original framers at the expense of the other people who also poured into this document and made constitutional meaning as well.
10: Melissa Murray is the author of The U.S. Constitution, A Comprehensive and Annotated Guide for the Modern Reader. Melissa, thank you.
9: Thank you.
21: Oklahoma now has an internationally recognized dark sky park. That's an area that ensures the protection of the night sky. Black Mesa State Park is the first such area in Oklahoma. Grayson Wheeler with member station KOSU attended a dark sky event to celebrate the designation.
11: Oklahoma is shaped like a saucepan. Black Mesa State Park and Nature Preserve is way out in the western tip of the panhandle, among red dirt hills dappled with yucca plants and prickly pears. Polly Kiker has been the park director here for 7 years.
12: As far out as we are, you need something special to drive people here.
11: That something special used to be that Black Mesa is the highest point in Oklahoma, but it's also isolated. With expanses of scrubby rangeland and very few people, the area doesn't have much light pollution. But that hasn't always been true for the park.
12: When you drove in at night, it would be super dark, and you'd come over the hill and there was an island of light at the park because of all the streetlights.
11: Kiker got the streetlights turned off. Outdoor lighting at the park's buildings has been replaced with red bulbs, and visitors have guidelines about how to safely reduce their own light use. Now it's super dark. Enough so that Black Mesa has been designated as an international dark sky park by nonprofit Dark Sky International. Dozens of people came out to celebrate the milestone, including Cassidy Harris. She drove 6 hours from the Oklahoma City suburbs, where the night sky doesn't reveal as much.
13: It's really good that people get to see the stars like this in their full beauty. I think it's really important that at least once in a lifetime you get to see it like that.
11: In a field nearby, Kenny Tolbert has set up his telescope to take long exposure photos of the sky. He says it's one thing to know that the universe is full of stars. It's another thing to actually see them.
16: When they see like the Milky Way, and they realize, I'm looking at the center of our galaxy. I'm looking at the center. This is what we're all spinning around. And it's like, you know, we hear about it, but we don't see it.
11: Tolbert is glad Oklahoma has an official dark sky park.
16: We need about 1,000 more of them.
11: Well, a few more might be doable at other Oklahoma state parks now that Black Mesa has lit the way, or rather, darkened it. For NPR News, I'm Grayson Wheeler in Kenton, Oklahoma.
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14: 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I'm Steve. That's Jill. Hi, Jill.
18: Hello. And yeah, as we've been talking about, Congress took away $1.3 million from KCRW. It's not coming back. There's no plans for it to come back. And, you know, I'm not going to sugarcoat it. It hurt. 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Every single time KCRW has been challenged, our audience has shown up. 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You get to be the person that shows up for KCRW. 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
14: Do we have that, Christine? 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All right. 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
14: and I'm looking at it,
18: take
14: right
18: a peek. T-shirts, okay. Hats, very cool new mug design, sweatshirts. It's really cool. We also have the New York Times digital subscription, New York Times Plus Cooking, Los Angeles Times. There are tons of different thank you gifts you can take. It's not about the gifts, but, you know, maybe that helps you. Or it's an extra way to represent KCRW in your neighborhood. You know, we hear over and over that KCRW represents your values. Many people feel that way. If you feel that way also, you'll feel awesome wearing your hoodie around and people will give you a high five. And they know that you went to kcrw.com/give.
14: Yeah, this is the, I'm looking at the logo. This is like from the late 90s, I believe.
18: It's an old one. Yeah.
14: Yeah, this is, I remember
18: vintage
14: it because
18: merch.
14: We had some bumper stickers in the basement. I know that we had some of those that said KCRW Los Angeles. So very, very cool stuff. I like one of them.
18: And you know, I know I have people to get people do resell KCRW merch, old merch online, and it goes for hundreds and hundreds of dollars. This is better.
14: Are you saying it's an investment? Is that?
18: Well, no, I'm saying it's better because you're actually supporting KCRW now and you're getting the cool vintage merch. I think it's a no-brainer.
14: Yeah, and it's worth something. But or maybe not. Maybe it's just about the value of helping the radio station, right? And making sure that we're strong and healthy at 89.9 KCRW Santa Monica, Los Angeles.
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14: KCRI Indio, Palm Springs.
18: KCRU Oxnard, Ventura.
14: And KCRY Mojave in the Antelope Valley. News, of course, right here for you. We've got the latest from Marketplace in just a few minutes. The stocks were mixed today, although the S&P and the NASDAQ both with record highs today. So we'll see how that goes. The Dow was down slightly. We'll get the latest on the global economy, perhaps a replacement for Jerome Powell as Fed chair. Lots of information for you coming up as we give you the latest business news of the day. KCRW.com/give, the way to do it. In the meantime, it's Marketplace and the Bell.
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0: In Los Angeles, I'm Kai Rizdahl. It is Wednesday today. This one is the 13th of May. Good as always to have you along, everybody. So, you remember yesterday, the big inflation news, consumer prices rising 3.8% year on year. Oh, for the halcyon days of 24 hours ago. We learned this morning from the good people at the Bureau of Labor Statistics that producer prices, that is prices at the wholesale level, shot up 6% in April from a year ago. The March to April increase this year was 1.4%. We haven't seen numbers like that since 2022 during those post-pandemic inflation blues. It is not, to be clear, a one-for-one correlation, wholesale prices trickling down to the consumer, but it is a real safe bet that higher prices at retail are coming our way. Marketplace's Kaylee Wells gets us going.
19: When Laura Veldkamp saw the numbers this morning, the word that came out of her mouth was, wow.
20: That's a large rise in prices.
19: She's an economics and finance professor at Columbia University. The reason for the wow is these are price hikes that we as consumers haven't even seen yet.
20: This is above and beyond what we've already felt at the gas pump or on the shelf of the store.
19: The cause of that jump in prices? You get one guess.
20: This seems directly related to the war in the Middle East, to the disruption in the fuel supply.
19: Diesel's up 13%, gas is up 16%, and that's a problem.
23: Some of these higher energy prices are starting to feed into, you know, other goods and services prices.
19: Grace Zwemmer with Oxford Economics says some of those other prices are obvious. Trucking, freight, passenger transportation. But energy spikes also sneak into grocery prices, too.
23: They're what drives a lot of farm equipment, but also commercial transportation equipment.
19: Now, producers have already paid those prices. Gary Brode is managing partner of Deep Knowledge Investing. And he says even if the war ended tomorrow and energy prices fell, the producers still have to recoup their higher costs.
1: If the input costs go up, that has to work its way through the system.
19: So Brode says even though prices feel high now, it's a good time to stock up because they're only going to get worse.
1: Go buy canned tuna fish, canned chickpeas, canned beans, stuff like that. So when your grocery bill for really good fresh food skyrockets, you can say, you know what, once or twice a week, we're going to eat out of the pantry.
19: Laura Veldkamp with Columbia says consumers have about 2 to 4 months before the price spikes in today's PPI show up on the store shelves. I'm Kaylee Wells for Marketplace.
0: This seems an opportune moment, speaking of inflation as we are, to let you know that Kevin Warsh was confirmed by the Senate today to succeed Jay Powell as chairman of the Board of Governors of the Federal Reserve. With the job, of course, comes the economic management, shall we say, challenges presented by today's inflation numbers. Wall Street on the day, honestly, traders seemed fazed not even a tiny little bit by the prospect of rising prices or the war. Or anything, actually. One word, four syllables, the driver of so much in the markets of late, technology. We will have the details when we do the numbers.

0: Coming up.
1: It's feeding some primal need of having this like big monster truck.
0: I mean, it does go food, shelter, big monster truck, right? First, though, let's do the numbers. Dow Industrial's down 67 points today, 10%, 49,693. The NASDAQ up 314 points, that is 1.2%, 26,402. The S&P 500 added 43 points, 0.6%, 74.44. Warmer weather means sandal season is coming, if it isn't already upon us, and Birkenstock, maker of the somewhat controversial footwear, reported earnings today that missed expectations. The German company cited tariffs and currency swings as reasons why Birkenstock slumped 12.9%. Have you seen the sandals? Of course it slumped. NVIDIA shares jumped 2.3% today on the news that CEO Jensen Huang has joined President Trump's delegation to China. Don't at me about the Birkenstock thing. Micron Technology and Qualcomm are on that trip too. Micron up 4.8%. Qualcomm lifted 1.4%. 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
5: Coming up, publishing house Hachette pulped a horror novel after finding that AI was used to write it. But as AI usage grows more common and more indistinguishable from human writing, does the punishment fit the crime? 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
0: This is Marketplace. I'm Kai Rizdahl. We're going to go energy heavy in this second half of the program, oil and its distillates. And we begin with the always good to remember truism that whatever American politicians like to say about U.S. crude supply, oil trades in a global market. And with supplies as scarce as they are now because of the war with Iran, the International Energy Agency says crude inventories are falling at a record pace. The agency, which coordinates international reserve releases, says those global stockpiles are decreasing by about 4 million barrels a day. That drawdown is, yes, helping to keep a ceiling on prices for gas and jet fuel. Supply just about keeping up with demand for now. But as Marketplace's Elizabeth Trovall points out, inventories do not last forever.
1: The International Energy Agency was created to deal with exactly the kind of global energy supply shock we're dealing with right now.
6: For 50 years, the U.S. and its allies have purchased and held inventories for a rainy day.
1: That's Mark Finley with Rice University, who calls today's crisis
6: the rainiest of days in oil market history, anyway. The ultimate

0: This is APM.
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3: AI use and allegations of AI use are causing chaos in the publishing industry. Some authors have had their books picked apart and their careers destroyed.
4: AI scandal that is shocking the book industry.
5: If you're wondering if it's AI slop, it is AI slop.
6: AI accusations are no joke.
3: Some writers say AI is just a tool and they feel no shame about using it.
7: I'm Coral Hart and I write AI-powered romance novels that are topping Amazon charts.
3: So, is it that AI is soulless and could never replicate what humans do, or is it pretty compelling? Coming up on Today Explained, a scandal, an experiment, and a question: can books survive the AI revolution?

0: Imogen Westknight, journalist, novelist, wrote about a recent massive blow-up in the publishing industry for Slate.
1: So what happened was an author called Mia Ballard, an American author, self-published a horror novel called Shy Girl. And the conceit of this book is it is about a woman who is down on her luck financially and decides to sign up for a sugar baby website in the hopes of fixing that. She gets put in touch with this man and enters his orbit, and eventually he sort of kidnaps her and decides to keep her as a pet, like a dog in a sort of cage and on a collar, and forbids her from speaking except to say woof, and not to woof, to actually say woof, which is a bit strange, but there we go.
2: This is who I am now, a pet, a shape carved by someone else's hands, a thing devoured piece by piece until there is nothing left but obedience, the quiet, and the hurt, until hurt is all that remains.
1: During the course of this incarceration, she starts to take on kind of animal qualities and finds herself actually seemingly turning into a dog.
2: I chose the man who wanted not who I was, but who I could become. A pet, a prisoner.
1: She self-publishes this book, and it's popular among fans of self-published horror online. And then what happened was, as often enough happens these days, is that a big traditional publisher, in this case Hachette, will see a self-published novel and see that it's popular and decide to then publish it again under the imprint of their own house. And that can be a pretty good deal for the house and for the author, because they get a book deal and a payment, and the publishing house know that people like this book already and therefore it's likely to earn a profit. So they do this, they contact her. It then gets published in the UK by Hachette and is slated for publication in the US a little bit later than that. People begin to read this book more widely now that it's out with a major publishing house, and discussion begins to pop up on places like BookTok.
3: The writing felt really flat, it felt surface level and underdeveloped, which could be a clear sign of AI usage.
4: I was just reading sentences and I was like, that doesn't even mean anything.
1: And Reddit.
5: Shy Girl by Mia Ballard. Does anyone else think this was written by ChatGPT?
6: It has this very recognizable and constant rhythmic use of adjectives and similes that stinks of AI.
1: This conversation kind of gathers speed, people agreeing that there's something kind of off about the book. And then it all gained a little bit more attention. There was a user, a YouTube book person called Frankie Shelf, who made a 3-hour long video dissecting this book and all the things that they thought gave the signs of being AI generated.
7: It's so empty. It's flat in every way. Themes, characters, plot, writing. And that is because, in my opinion, large chunks of this book were written with assistance from a generative AI.
1: The New York Times then get involved and decide to run their own little investigation into the book, doing things like putting it through AI detecting software, and take that to Hachette. Hachette then get off their arse, as it were, and pull the book. And then the author, Mia Ballard, has issued very sort of sparse statements about this. She gave a quote to the New York Times saying, you know, that this is essentially ruined her life and her reputation. But the interesting claim that she made was not that there was no AI in the book, but that potentially there was AI in the book because she had hired or asked a third party to edit the book.
0: What do we know about the author?
1: This is her second book. She published another, just self-published. And we don't know loads and loads about her because she's very much withdrawn from the public eye in the aftermath of all of this. An extra layer to the narrative around all of this is that she's a Black woman and therefore someone who is traditionally less interesting to big publishing houses and like is afforded less time and attention. It would be silly to argue that none of the vitriol is linked to the fact that she's a Black woman author. You know, I think there's like, one ought to be careful about the way that we talk about this because this is someone from like a, from publishing terms anyway, certainly like a disadvantaged background who's been given this big platform and has attracted like a lot of flack for for this potential use of AI.
0: You read the book. For your money, what made it so obvious that AI had been used?
1: There's like two layers to it. There are everybody is becoming familiar with certain kinds of AI writing tells, right? There's things like negative parallelisms, that thing where it's like, it's not just this, it's this, or excessive use of metaphor and similes, especially ones that don't quite make sense or that come very rapidly one after another.
2: Then the door bursts open and he enters like a storm, dragging the sour stink of liquor behind him, his presence filling the room and turning the pastel air brittle. In his hands is a cake, gleaming, its pink frosting too smooth, like plastic dipped in sugar, like something that belongs on a screen, too perfect to hold.
1: Every noun having an adjective attached, certain kind of repetitive syntactical blocks that appear. So there's all of that. There is all of that. But that on its own, you know, AI chatbots write like that because humans did once, you know, like it's an aggregate of all human writing it can get its hands on. So I would kind of think that that on its own isn't quite enough. That's what makes this so difficult, right? Because you can find that in human writing too. But it is, and this will sound wishy-washy, but I think people will know what I mean if they've read large chunks of AI writing, is that there's something that happens when you read AI-generated text over a long, like something as long as a novel, is that there is just this, like, spidey sense you get about it of flatness. It's just, it's very emotionally one note. There's very little variety in the texture of the prose. And yeah, it's a feeling. It's a feeling where you sense literally a lack of mind behind the text.
0: So you've been clear that we don't actually know the truth of what happened here. We have an author saying an editor must have inserted AI later on. You understand publishing a lot more than I do. Do you find it believable that that could have happened?
1: In a way, yes, because it's possible. I don't think it's possible for it to have happened without her noticing. I think she must have known about it if a third party did. But then it ought to have been picked up when it went through Hachette. You know, the problem with self-publishing to traditional publishing pipeline is that because the book is complete and also because the book has a proven audience already, editors are therefore, maybe reasonably, they take the book in and they think, well, not much needs to be done with this because it's a complete work already. You know, it might not be as rigorous an editing process as it would be if just an unpublished first draft came in on an editor's desk. Another is that editors, unfortunately for everybody, including themselves, have less and less time for editing. Like, in the major publishing houses, people talk about this all the time within the industry, that so much more of their work in recent years has been given over to, you know, stuff that needs doing, like campaign work or liaising with authors. But it is leaving less and less time for them to do the work of editing because the publishing houses don't have enough staff and all these kind of bigger picture issues.
0: So where we've ended up here is that readers feel betrayed. A writer's career is more or less destroyed. Hachette looks kind of foolish.
1: They do.
0: It makes you wonder whether anyone is talking about guardrails in place to keep this from happening again, or whether at the moment it's just like, we've got to wait until the sleuths on Reddit figure out that there's a soullessness to this thing and start asking questions.
1: I mean, I think everybody is talking about what those guardrails could or should be. Like, it's a very hot topic, I think, among, like, editors all over the place. But it's a really tricky one because AI detection software is the sort of first thing that you might think, okay, well, everything should get run through one of those. Those, when you dig into them, pretty unreliable. Yeah, they're not as good as one might hope. I mean, they'll pick up extremely obvious instances of AI, but they just may not pick up everything. And then you've got this difficult thing. Let's say you have a manuscript from an author and you put that through an AI detection software and it comes up like 70% likely AI. You know, depends who that is. If this is an author that you are very keen not to, you know, it's relational stuff, the publishing industry. You don't want to accuse someone of doing something that at the moment, anyway, in the current cultural climate, is kind of insulting. Like, did you actually not write this book?
0: Yeah.
1: did you cheat, you know? That's a really difficult conversation to have unless you're completely sure, and it's really difficult to be completely sure. The thing about AI writing is that it is, it cannot be original in flavor. Like, that's the very nature of it. It's a averaging out of everything it can get its hands on. I don't know. I mean, maybe this position will sort of die out, which is depressing to me. But I feel like I would rather read a bad book written by a human than a quote-unquote good one written by AI, because at least, you know, to me, what is valuable about a book is it as a piece of art, and to know that somebody had, like, something they wanted to say, and maybe they will succeed at that and maybe they will fail. But that's the kind of transaction that you enter into with an author. It's like, okay, here's what I tried to do, like, meet me there with it. But if it's just something that has been churned out by a machine with, like, no love for the game, no craft, no intention, then I have no interest in reading that.
0: Imogen West Knight is a writer. Coming up, could your closest friends tell the difference between something you wrote and something AI wrote? An author experiments.
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10: The redistricting war is fizzling in South Carolina, but ramping up in Missouri. Southern states are now racing to redraw their congressional maps to give Republicans a leg up in the midterms after a Supreme Court decision. We're tracking the wins and losses on 89.9 KCRW.
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0: Nothing we love more at Today Explained than a person running an experiment on herself. Wahine Vara, writer, journalist, author of Searches, out in paperback now. Tell me everything.
1: So I think there's this, I don't know, misconception among writers, among readers, that there's a certain kind of way that AI generates language, and it's super different from the way writers do. And it was seeming to me from some research that I've read and from my own experiences that that was probably not true. So I wanted to do a kind of strange and dramatic thing, which was to see if people who knew my work really well could distinguish between my work and AI-generated imitations of my work that were created in a specific way that made them similar to my work. So there's a researcher named Tuhin Chakrabarty, whose work I've covered before, and he had already conducted this experiment. He and colleagues basically trained AI models on the work of established, accomplished writers. And what that means is he basically got the AI model to generate language that looked a lot like language from those authors. And then he had readers who were graduate writing students read those passages generated by AI and also read imitations by fellow graduate writing students and say which one they liked better. And they tended to like the ones by the AI models more than the ones by actual human beings. And so I had him do the same thing with my work, but a twist on it. I had him train an AI model on my previous books, my three previous books, on pieces of journalism I've written. And then I had him get his AI model to generate passages sounding like something from a forthcoming novel that I haven't published yet or shared with anyone. And then I put that alongside passages that I had written. I sent those to people who know my work really well. I'm talking about like my best friend since I was 13, writer friends who I've known since I was 19, 20 years old. And I asked if they could tell the difference, and none of them could.
0: All right, so the people who know you best in the world don't know you that well, apparently, or AI is exceptionally good at what it is doing. Give me some examples of what happened here. Can you read me something maybe that you wrote and then something that the AI wrote? And let's see if I just met you, but let's see if I can tell any differences.
1: It's funny because I can't remember now which ones are mine and which ones are the AI. Gaia said it seemed to her that we'd been on similar trajectories. We'd both spent many years creating something that we cared deeply about. I with my journalism, she with her startup, and then gone on to focus on empowering others to do the same. She said she'd been surprised to find that mentoring other founders was even more meaningful than running her own startup. In business terms, the ROI was higher, if you are willing to count fulfillment as a return.
0: That's nice. I like that. Yeah, that was, I would say, as writing, that was nice. Beginning, middle, end, lands on a point. I enjoyed it.
1: That one was actually AI.
0: No! Damn! AI, you landed in such a nice spot. Okay, girl. Read me something that you wrote, please.
1: Okay. I guess, yeah, that now we have a spoiler that I'm going to read you something from me. Okay. I'd like to argue that we write because we feel compelled to, no matter whether anyone will read them. But is that true? When I was younger, I used to keep a journal for myself. I didn't want anyone else to ever read it, which meant I didn't need to describe the people and places I was writing about or explain why they mattered. When my mom did read my journal in the 9th grade, I considered it the biggest betrayal I'd ever experienced. But the saving grace was knowing that she could not have possibly understood most of what I was writing about. Mm. I had an audience of one, myself.
0: Much better. I liked the AI, but that was obviously much.
1: I set you up to say that.
0: No, actually, you didn't. I would be very honest, and I did sort of want to curveball you, but that was very pretty. Do me a favor, read the first two sentences of what you wrote one more time for me.
1: I'd like to argue that we write because we feel compelled to, no matter whether anyone will read them. But is that true?
0: Wait, we write, what is the them referring to?
1: It's an error. It's a grammatical error on my part.
0: Look at me. Okay, so.
1: And good job catching it, because.
0: Thank you.
1: A lot of people assumed that one was AI. And I think the best indication that it was actually me is that there is that grammatical error, because AI wouldn't have made a grammatical error like that.
0: This is the thing that I would like us to talk about. AI does not make mistakes. And in the first half of the show, our guest, also a writer, described AI as kind of soulless. And I think that was part of what she was pointing to. What You Read Me by the AI wasn't bad. It sort of seemed like something that I might read in, like, Lean In, right? You enjoy mentoring other people. I'm going to hear why. So, question for you. When all this was said and done, people could not tell what was you. People who know you well couldn't tell what was you and what was AI. What did you feel about that? Did you feel threatened? Did you feel suspicious of your friends and family?
1: I was of two minds, because on the one hand, I didn't feel threatened, but I found myself questioning my own assumption about myself, which is that I identify as a writer who is very invested in originality, who really wants every new book to be completely different from the previous books. And so the fact that this AI was trained on my previous books and could predict the style of the writing in the new book suggested that I wasn't as original as I thought, that my new book wasn't as different from the previous books as I thought. And at the same time, on the other hand, I actually felt vindicated, because I disagree with the other author, who is your previous guest, about the soullessness of AI-generated text. I don't think that AI-generated text is by definition easily distinguishable from human text because of a kind of soullessness inherent in the text.
0: Okay, but can most readers tell that something is AI versus something written by a human?
1: It seems like they can't, and I can't myself. And this actually gets back to what we were discussing earlier about the question of whether AI-generated text is convincing or soulless. And I think the reason a lot of people assume AI writing is going to sound soulless is that AI companies, in their most recent versions of their products, have created these products that are specifically designed to sound a certain way, like a certain kind of corporate customer service speak kind of way. And so people think that's just what AI sounds like, right? Like that's somehow inherently the way AI sounds, but it's not true. AI can sound any number of ways. So it's technically very easy, actually, to build an AI, to train an AI model that sounds human-like, even literary. The reason we're not that familiar with it is that that's not what the products look like currently.
0: Hmm. So ultimately, do you think AI is going to end up changing our relationship to literature? Or do you think everybody who reads is going to be as skeptical and skeeved out as you and I are?
1: Well, research shows not only that in some cases people prefer AI-generated text to human-generated text, but also that if they're told that a piece of text is AI-generated, they become uninterested in it. And so it seems clear that people in general, the reading public, does not want to read text generated by AI if they know that it's generated by AI. You know, I think we focus a lot on this human technology binary, on like, oh, it's weird if a machine creates the language. But I think a big part of it is that we want to be communicating with one another. We don't want to be receiving our art from enormous tech companies that have a lot of wealth and have a lot of power and want to control us, right? So for me, it's really about, do we want to communicate with other people, or do we want to receive text from enormous technology companies? Mm-hmm.
2: 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Her book Searches is out in paperback. Kelly Wessinger produced today's show and is the voice of Shy Girl. Amina El-Sadi edited. Gabriel Dunatov checked the facts, and David Tatasciore and Bridger Dunnigan engineered. I'm Noel King. 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
6: Live from NPR News in Washington, I'm Ryland Barton. President Trump arrived in Beijing today. China is closely aligned with Iran, and the state visit was initially delayed by the U.S. war with the Islamic Republic. NPR's Tamara Keith has more about how the conflict will factor in talks with President Xi Jinping.
7: China and Iran are close allies and trading partners, and the U.S. has just spent weeks bombing Iran and is now blockading all ships connected to the country. Meanwhile, there are questions about whether China has assisted Iran. Trump has mostly downplayed those concerns. As he was leaving Washington, Trump insisted he didn't need anything from China when it comes to Iran. Though that may just be posturing, because Trump had previously taken to social media to ask China to help reopen the Strait of Hormuz.
6: NPR's Tamara Keith reporting. The closure of the Strait of Hormuz has meant more business at the Panama Canal. More ships are using the canal and at higher prices since the war broke out in Iran. NPR's Jackie Northam has this report.
8: The Panama Canal Authority says daily transits have increased more than 10% over the past 2 months. But the biggest change has been the types of vessels used. The canal. The number of container ships has dipped slightly, while the number of tankers carrying oil and liquefied natural gas has jumped 29% as they search for other options beyond the Strait of Hormuz. They are last-minute reservations and have to use an auction system. In April, fees averaged $380,000, nearly six times higher than before the start of the Iran war. The Panama Canal Authority says some vessels are paying more than $1 million to cross. In a press release, the Canal Authority said amid all the geopolitical complexities, the canal remains an open and reliable option for vessels. Jackie Northam, NPR News.
6: A new report offers details on math and reading scores for students in the U.S. As NPR's Corey Turner reports, the researchers say big losses in learning didn't begin with the coronavirus pandemic some 6 years ago, but years earlier.
9: The annual report is called the Education Scorecard, and it comes from researchers at Stanford, Harvard, and Dartmouth. Poring over decades of math and reading scores, the researchers say America's students hit a learning recession, not during COVID-19, but around 2013. Stanford researcher Sean Reardon.
10: In fact, you wouldn't really know there was a pandemic effect if you just looked at the last 10 or 12 years of test scores. There's been just a steady kind of decline.
9: As for why learning got so derailed, the researchers have two theories. One, a big federal education law was essentially abandoned around 2013, meaning school leaders started feeling less pressure to improve. And two, social media use among U.S. youth started to skyrocket. Corey Turner, NPR News.
6: Kevin Warsh was confirmed in a Senate vote this afternoon as the next Federal Reserve Chair, succeeding Jerome Powell. This is NPR News.
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5: 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Thanks for being with us with the information that you need, that you crave. Obviously, that's important in your life and our lives. And we're here for you each and every day, doing it for you. Coming up on All Things Considered in just a few minutes, the latest on the Strait of Hormuz and that deadlock that continues. We'll take you to Louisiana, the Pelican State, by the way, where they are redistricting in the wake of that U.S. Supreme Court decision, redistricting a lot of former black districts out of the state and into more Republican-leaning districts. The latest coming up in just a few minutes right here on 89.9 KCRW. Steve Chiotakis, Arnie Seipel with us right now, our chief content officer. Hi, Arnie.
16: Hey, Steve. How are you?
5: I'm doing well. 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
16: Our
5: yeah.
16: very generous board member, Allie Baird, is tripling your gift. So $20 a month becomes $60. $32 a month becomes $96. Hey, how's that math on
5: yep,
16: the fly?
5: Yep, yep.
16: And it's so important now because federal funding for public radio, for KCRW, it was eliminated the last summer. That was about $1.3 million a year that we were relying on from the Corporation for Public Broadcasting. It's no more. There are no plans to bring that back. But the good news is, honestly, most of our funding comes from you. 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And KCRW is here because you want it to be here, because you believe in it so much that you go to kcrw.com/give and donate and make sure that we can continue to thrive to serve this community with 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through all these great community events where we actually bring people literally together to knit the fabric of Los Angeles together. So again, go to kcrw.com/give And it's just so important. And if you believe in all these values, it's something tangible that you can do to make the world a better place.
5: It is one epic tapestry. I will tell you that right now, especially talking about the community events that we do. We just announced this week Summer Nights, which is going to be, how many?
16: 18.
5: 18 this summer. And we're talking Long Beach, LBC. We're talking the Valley.
16: Yeah, NoHo.
5: San Fernando. North Hollywood. It's going to be fantastic. We love putting those together. And we want you to be a part of it, certainly with membership. If you can, give right now. KCRW.com/give. Arnie mentioned, of course, that you are an incredible part of our fundraising apparatus, that you are the biggest structure, right, of the foundation that we have here at KCRW. In losing that federal money, yes, it meant a lot to us. It was $1.3 million. But you make up 70% of our funding.
16: That's right.
5: I mean, think about that. That's almost three quarters of our funding right here at the radio station. So when you give, say, $50 a month today, that's tripled to $150 a month, thanks to Ali Baird. You're helping us. You're keeping that foundation strong and healthy. Do it now if you can. 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
16: And you mentioned Summer Nights, Steve. 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
5: They're
16: open
5: free
16: to everybody. They're open to everybody because those who can give do give. 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
16: Good luck indeed. And, you know, Steve, we were just talking about how Summer Night stretches from Orange County to NoHo and points in between. We're even extending to Iceland.
5: Yeah.
16: We will send you to Iceland if you give. You have a chance to be entered to go to that fabulous, I mean, just phenomenal.
5: Any excuse, then I can say Reykjavik.
16: Reykjavik. but to go there not just for amazing music, but for a solar eclipse.
5: I mean,
16: just go to kcrw.com/give. You'll be in the hopper.
5: We would love to send you there. Of course, that sweepstakes on right now, kcrw.com/give. The important thing, Arnie, the important thing is that you value the radio station. 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
18: This is All Things Considered from NPR News. I'm Sasha Pfeiffer in Washington.
19: And I'm Elsa Chang in Culver City, California. President Trump said this week that the current ceasefire with Iran is on, quote, life support. He also described Iran's latest negotiating terms as garbage. In fact, he said he didn't even finish reading them. Iran says it will not bow down or submit to U.S. demands. It insists on control of the Strait of Hormuz. And oil is trading above $107 a barrel today. That is more than 60% higher than before the war. For more, we're joined now by NPR Pentagon correspondent Tom Bowman and NPR international correspondent Aya Batraoui in Dubai. Hello to both of you.
20: Hey, Elsa.
21: Hi, Elsa.
19: Hi. Okay, Tom, let's start with you. I saw that the Pentagon leaders were on Capitol Hill this week talking with lawmakers about defense spending, the defense budget, but I understand the conversation went well beyond that,
20: Right to the Strait of Hormuz. And lawmakers were asking Defense Secretary Pete Hegseth and Joint Chiefs Chairman General Dan Kane about how they plan to reopen it. They didn't offer any answer to that at all, with Hegseth, as usual, combative and calling Democrats defeatists for saying the war is not going well. And there also, there was a remarkable exchange between Senator Dick Durbin, an Illinois Democrat, and General Kane. Let's listen.
22: Can you explain to the American people who are facing these gasoline and diesel oil prices what is going on in the Straits of Hormuz, where Iran, which was attacked by us, seemingly as the Straits of Hormuz at a standstill, with 1,500 tankers waiting for either permission or peaceful circumstances to navigate.
0: Sure. I think it's militarily, it's a case where Iran is choosing to hold the world's economy hostage through their use of military power across their southern flank. And so I would encourage Iran to reconsider that. And I would encourage those allies and partners who have an opportunity to come assist with that tactical problem to do so.
20: So you have the top military advisor to the president during a war reaching out to an adversary that you've repeatedly bombed and blockaded its ports to help the U.S. and the world out of this so-called tactical problem.
19: Yeah, that's right.
20: It's a point is difficult to resolve. It really is, again, remarkable.
19: Yeah. Well, Aya, how is Iran responding? And like, what did it propose that President Trump is calling garbage exactly?
1: So we don't know what Trump and his team had laid out in their proposal to Iran, but we know that Iran's response was rejected outright by Trump on Monday. And in the couple of days since then, Iranian media and Iranian officials have been laying out some of what those terms were apparent, what they were sent to Trump. So Iran's powerful lead negotiator, Mohammad Behrang Ghalibaf, says Iran has 14 points. And he said today in a short message on his Telegram channel that there's no path forward but to recognize the rights of the Iranian people based on those points. Now, what those are? Well, it appears that beyond questions around its nuclear enrichment or its stockpiling of nuclear material or whether it would agree to a moratorium on enrichment, that there are new demands that didn't exist before this war that was launched in late February by the U.S. and Israel on Iran. And those include, for example, an end to Israel's war on the Iran-backed Hezbollah in Lebanon, where Israel controls a huge part of the south of Lebanon and where people are being killed daily in Lebanon. And also, some of these demands now include war reparations, so compensation for the war, a total lifting of a U.S. naval blockade out at sea that's keeping Iran from freely being able to export its oil, and the removal of U.S. sanctions, the unfreezing of billions of dollars in overseas assets, and apparently also acceptance of what Iran says is its sovereignty over the Strait of Hormuz. And Qasem Gharibabadi, a deputy foreign minister in Iran, said yesterday these are, quote, the minimum requirements of any serious arrangement.
19: Okay, well, in the meantime, during this stalemate, Pakistan is still the mediator here. Any word from Pakistan or any of the Gulf countries?
1: I mean, yeah, there's this flurry of diplomacy over the weekend to try and keep the ceasefire intact. We saw Qatar's prime minister meeting with Vice President J.D. Vance and other top White House officials in the U.S. But this week, two things happened. The first, El says, we saw a more frustrated tone from President Trump after he saw Iran's response to his terms for ending the war. And then this week, we saw leaks to the Wall Street Journal and to Reuters that the United Arab Emirates and Saudi Arabia did retaliate against Iran during the war. As well as Saudi Arabia telling Reuters, or

0: arrived in Washington a young man, returned to Congress, now in his 60s.
1: You know, I had a chance to do it as a kid, and now I get a chance to do it as a grown man.
0: Once again, a lawsuit came. And once again, a federal court, this time the U.S. Supreme Court, 2 weeks ago struck down Louisiana's map. At the state capitol, Republicans raced to eliminate a majority black district. The best way to end race-based discrimination, Governor Jeff Landry said, is to stop making decisions based on race. Louisiana is one of several southern states now slashing districts no longer protected by the VRA. From his Baton Rouge office with a view of the state capitol, Field sees echoes of the late 19th century when the Jim Crow era reversed gains in black representation.
1: I look at pictures of the number of blacks who were in Congress, and then after Reconstruction, they were all wiped out.
0: Robinson says he feels less optimistic now than when he was finally able to register to vote some 70 years ago.
2: Here I was, just registered. Now I had a voice for the very first time ever. I thought it had been won.
0: Robinson says what he knows now is the fight is everlasting. It has to continue. And Robinson says it will. Sam Greenglass, NPR News, Baton Rouge.
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15: 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Happy to do it. Happy that you're here right now. I'm Steve. Arnie Seipel is here with you right now as well. And Arnie, we've got a triple match, right? That's just, exciting time this hour.
16: 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It's what, 70% of our budget is from individual donations. We're not run by a corporation. We are run by the community. I like to say we have community overlords, not corporate overlords. And that's why it feels good to work here. It's why it feels good to do this work, because we're independent. We're answering to you. And that's why we're focused on the facts. We're focused on human creativity. We're focused on all those things that make your life better. And so if all of that matters to you, if those are your values, keep it strong. Keep it going. Donate. Go to kcrw.com/give. And you may think, you know, this is something other people do. Other people are donating. No, it's you. Yeah. We're actually asking you. If you can hear my voice. We're asking you to chip in today, be a part of this community, and also give to keep KCRW free, keep all this great journalism, all this important work free and accessible to the whole community, and maybe those who can't give as generously as you can.
15: And when you give, by the way, and that donation is tripled today thanks to Ali Baird, you can choose a thank you gift, like the mug with the skyline, which is really cool. It's got KCRW on one of the buildings. The KCRW t-shirt with the old logo. I think this logo dating back into the 90s, right?
16: I think so. It's very old. It might be the 80s, yeah.
15: It could be the 80s, awesome. Actually, because it's got all the KCRW letters are different. Really cool. Or if you choose, you can forego the thank you gift and say, hey, I want to give even more to the community by providing meals to any of 4 food banks across Southern California, including the Greater Los Angeles Regional Food Bank, the Second Harvest one of Orange County, the food bank in Coachella Valley, or the one in Santa Barbara County. You choose, but it's right there for the asking. 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
16: you. 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
15: So exciting. 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
18: Live from NPR News in Washington, I'm Windsor Johnston. Georgia Governor Brian Kemp is calling for a special legislative session next month to redraw congressional and state maps. The move is in response to the recent U.S. Supreme Court decision on the Voting Rights Act. Raul Bali from member station WABE reports these new maps would be for the 2028 election.
19: Kemp has faced backlash from fellow Republicans for not stopping early voting that was already underway for the May 19th party primaries to redraw the lines for this year's elections. Georgia Democrats face the likelihood that redistricting will cost them congressional and state legislative seats. An NPR analysis done before the Supreme Court's ruling found a decision affecting the Voting Rights Act could put all five Democratic congressional seats in Georgia at risk. Georgia's congressional map has 9 Republican-leaning seats and 5 Democratic-leaning seats. For NPR News, I'm Raul Bally in Atlanta.
18: Debate is continuing on Capitol Hill about the origins of COVID-19. The Senate Homeland Security and Governmental Affairs Committee heard testimony today suggesting the virus originally came from a lab in China. NPR's Katie Riddle reports.
20: For years, Republican leaders have been suggesting that the COVID-19 virus leaked from a Chinese laboratory and that public health officials at the time worked to cover this fact up. Today, a man named James Erdman III, who works for the CIA, reinforced this narrative.
21: Intelligence community leaders and senior analysts downplayed the possibility that the COVID pandemic originated as a result of a lab incident.
20: There's limited evidence on the origins of the virus. Many scientists say the most likely scenario is that it came from animals in the wild. Katie Riddle, NPR News.
18: At the close on Wall Street, the Dow was down 67 points, the Nasdaq up 314. This is NPR News.
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15: 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Steve Chiatakis, 333. 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
15: 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All right, now on to some thank yous for the folks who have given, and thank you so much. If you don't hear your name, thank you if you have given so far. Arnie.
16: That's right. Jamie Taylor in Cardiff by the Sea says, I love KCRW just because it keeps me informed and entertained and connected to LA here in Cardiff by the Sea, which is down just north of La Jolla, San Diego County, and did so for most of my professional and personal life back in LA / Santa Monica. Thanks to KCRW's listeners and underwriters for keeping the lights on. I agree with Jamie. Also, Carolyn Eaton in Park La Brea, who's a member and adding to her gift. Carolyn, Yay. Thank you so much for adding to your gift. And a new member, Gail Boddy here in Santa Monica.
15: New members we love, and I'm looking for one. We've got Janet Wilson from Culver City, California. Thank you so much, Janet, for your support. We've got, David Levinson from L.A., downtown, DTLA, a new member to KCRW as well. M. Jill Brantley from Azusa. We've got a lot of friends in Azusa as well, east of L.A. She says, Morning Edition, all things considered, New Yorker Radio Hour, the fact that your fundraisers don't go on and on and on. You can still enjoy the programs without missing parts of them. So there you go. And there, by the way, we have that for you coming up in about 30 seconds. More of All Things Considered right here on 89.9 KCRW. And again, the website, Arnie?
16: 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A couple more folks to thank. Paul Wilson in Van Nuys, a returning member.
15: Yay!
16: Another returning monthly member, James Eckhaus in Sherman Oaks, California. And down in Laguna Beach, Court Clokey. Court. Thanks so much for your support.
15: We love the Clokies.
16: We love the Clokies from Laguna Beach. And there we go.
0: From NPR News, this is All Things Considered. I'm Sasha Pfeiffer in Washington.
1: And I'm Elsa Chang in Culver City, California. As U.S. and Chinese leaders prepare to meet tomorrow, the world is watching. In the disputed South China Sea, or the West Philippine Sea, as it's called in the Philippines, residents of Titu Island are watching closely as well. Jan Kamazin-Brumby reports.
2: If you were trying to stake your claim to a contested island in the middle of an ocean, how would you do it? Military exercises, a new Coast Guard base. How about a rap concert?
3: It feels like almost the entire island has turned out for this concert tonight. People are waving, people are singing along. There's clearly excitement in the air.
2: We're on Titu Island, a tiny Philippine spit of sand in the middle of the South China Sea, some 500 miles from the Philippine capital. In the crowd, we found George Olian Misajo, a local resident.
24: It's the first time that they invited a band, and they really enjoyed it. I think it really boosts the morale of everyone.
2: With its tranquil beaches and sandy streets, Olian Misajo's home could easily be mistaken for a holiday destination. But the calm masks the tension. China claims most of the South China Sea, including this island. That's despite a 2016 tribunal in The Hague that sided with Manila, finding Beijing's sweeping claims had no legal standing. In the last decade, Beijing has reinforced its claims with actions, including boosting its Coast Guard presence. It's a change that local fishermen like Ken Rabaya have witnessed.
24: There's a lot of Chinese militia, like Chinese Coast Guard. They are provoking for the fishermen. We are afraid.
2: Amidst the geopolitical struggle, he says he just wants to be left alone to fish.
24: I want some peace of mind for the people living here, for my family, for living.
2: It's a sentiment echoed by residents like local government worker Chris Anit. Although Titu feels like home, he's well aware he lives on a geopolitical fault line.
25: It's very hard because of the contention between the two nations, China and here. And what I worried is that the time will come when our territory becomes compromised because of international conflict.
2: And because Manila is a treaty ally of Washington, a spark could eventually escalate into a broader conflict between China and the US. So as Chinese and American leaders prepare to meet in Beijing this week, he's holding his breath.
25: I hope so that Donald Trump and the meeting with Xi Jinping would have a very good result for the development of this country.
2: In the face of tensions, the Philippines has tried to push back. Just last month, authorities upgraded their Coast Guard presence on the island. Despite this, residents remain subject to Chinese pressure. Just to reach the island, we had to travel almost 2 days on a civilian vessel that was shadowed for its entire journey.
3: It's gone just past 7 in the morning on the boat here, and already we've been told we're being tailed by a Chinese Coast Guard vessel. I can see an enormous ship just on the horizon.
2: As we approach the island, the Chinese vessel begins to issue warnings. It's part of a broader pattern. Countries that make territorial claims in the region, in particular China, are slowly ratcheting up pressure, but steering clear of an all-out conflict. It's what Emory University's political scientist Renard Sexton calls gray zone tactics.
26: The risk of conflict in South China Sea is not zero, but the most likely scenario is that we continue on the same path. People are testing, they're seeing what they can achieve without incurring real risk.
2: But for those on the front lines of this tension, the risk feels real. Back at the concert, the group breaks out into a patriotic song, calling for Filipinos to protect their land. This is our territory. We will not fall. We will not surrender, they chant. A poignant message for Titu's residents, who see themselves not just as villagers, but protectors of their own land, now subject to decisions being made by leaders far from home. For NPR News, I'm Jan Kamazin-Brumby on Titu Island.
0: Researchers say the found evidence for what may have been an invasive dental procedure in Neanderthals. Science reporter Ari Daniel has our story.
27: Chigurska Cave is located in southwestern Siberia. Over the years, excavations there have unearthed an assortment of Paleolithic treasures, heaps of tools fashioned from stone and bone, and also fossils from a population of Neanderthals.
28: It is the richest collection in this part of the Eurasia. I think it was like a dream of the archaeologists.
27: Ksenia Kolobova is an archaeologist at the Russian Academy of Sciences. She says excavations at that cave can have their challenges. Just take the summer of 2016.
4: This season was absolutely horrible because every day it was raining. A lot of drops from the ceiling of the cave drop to your head. It was almost torture.
27: For a wet month and a half, the team scraped away dirt and rock using scalpels and little knives. And then, towards the end, they found a handful of Neanderthal teeth some 59,000 years old, including this one adult molar.
4: When you find it, it's very dirty.
27: After cleaning the tooth, they noticed a deep hole on the biting surface, something that could have been caused by any number of things. Kolobova later showed the molar to a colleague of hers, a dental anthropologist.
4: She's a specialist on ancient tooths. At the very beginning, she suspected that the cavity inside the tooth is not very natural.
27: So the research team CT scanned the tooth and examined it with a scanning electron microscope. The hole occupied the entire volume where the soft tissue would have been. They noticed microscopic radial grooves that they believed may have been artificially created by drilling into the tooth to deal with a cavity, perhaps.
5: To basically perform a root canal.
27: Here's what John Olson, an archaeologist at the University of Arizona and one of the researchers, speculates.
5: This was created by a stone tool handled by a Neanderthal between the thumb and the forefinger to rotate that on the chewing surface of the tooth to expose the pulp and clean it out.
27: The team wanted to see whether this was plausible, so they mimicked the procedure on a few modern human teeth, including one donated by one of the researchers who was having dental work done anyway, says Ksenia Kolobova.
4: It was a lot of joke about her impact in the article. So she did the really, really good experiments.
27: Experiments that duplicated the same geometry and wear observed in the ancient tooth. Cavities were rare among Neanderthals, but the researchers believe the molar reveals an ability by these hominins tens of thousands of years ago to execute a precise dental procedure. It could also suggest other skills, like being able to communicate the plan so the patient would be willing to endure the pain. The study is published in the journal PLOS One.
6: They did a lot of great work and they have beautiful data presented.
27: Rachel Kalischer is a bioarchaeologist at UC San Diego who wasn't involved in the research. She agrees the hole was likely produced by a stone tool, but she can't be sure it was done intentionally.
6: It's certainly believable, but I'm not sure that the evidence that they provide is necessarily the smoking gun.
27: With additional specimens, though, Kalischer remains open to the idea that Neanderthals were capable of treating cavities.
6: I wouldn't be surprised because we have all this other evidence that they were very intelligent and able to respond and adapt.
27: Perhaps allowing them to alleviate a toothache in a way that feels painfully familiar. For NPR News, I'm Ari Daniel.
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9: I would say when I just started getting into the working world and I had some money to like shell out, that's really where it started. 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
15: 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Steve Chiotakis, Arne Seipel in as well, and we're just a few minutes away of taking a ride down the D-line with someone who's been writing about L.A. life for a long, long time. Find out how it feels to have the D-line headed farther to the west, right, all the way to La Cienega, which will eventually, the D-line, the Metro Transit Agency line, go all the way past the 405, Arne,
16: yeah.
15: Which is a big, big
16: deal. Over to, like, Brentwood, right?
15: To Brentwood.
16: 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And like we said, when you do it today, it's tripled because KCRW board member Allie Baird is tripling your dollars today. So it's a great time. Like, Robert, if you're already a member, give a little more and it gets plussed up. And from Palmdale to Glendale, Jennifer Woodson in Glendale is a new member, KCRW new member. Jennifer, welcome to the fold and We hope you listen to it for a long time and come out to all of our fabulous Summer Nights events. Up in Glendale, you know, we're going to be up in NoHo. We're all over. We're going to be at the Autry right next to Glendale up there in Griffith Park.
7: We had Pie Fest at Autry, right?
16: We did. Oh, it was huge. 10,000 people.
7: Turnout. Yeah, that was fantastic. 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
7: 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Onward we go. Arnie Seipel, Steve Chiatakis, Patricia Witcher from Hermosa Beach, South Bay represent. Thank you. New membership. Thank you, Patricia, for that. Andrew Stanislaw from LA, from El Sereno, a member additional gift, which is very nice as well. Thank you for your support. Daniel Lopez from Torrance, there again, South Bay. We appreciate it. Mary Jane Rafferty from Palm Springs, the desert, representing right now, and an additional gift. Thank you so much, Mary Jane, for your support of KCRW.
16: We've got Rachel Poprocki in Montecito Heights, another member who's adding today and having those dollars tripled. Also in the South Bay, Janine Thompson in Torrance. Janine, thank you so much. Rachel, thank you so much. Vanessa Herrera in Wilmington. A new member. Welcome, Vanessa. So glad you're part of the KCRW community. Michael Klein down in Seal Beach, around Long Beach, is another member who's adding to his gift, having those dollars tripled thanks to Allie Baird today.
7: Seal Beach, of course, next to Long Beach in Orange County. Yep. And we got a lot on the line. Yeah, absolutely. Thank you so much. We've got Santa Barbara representing right now, Maud Rose Feel. Thank you for your additional gift. And David John Koenig from L.A., from Reseda, a new member. Thank you, David John Koenig, for your support of public radio. Again, kcrw.com/give. 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And thank you to Allie Baird, of course, for providing that challenge. Up to $50,000, I believe, but this is a wonderful thing, and it's an enticement, right? It's a way to say, hey, when you do it now, your money goes a lot further.
16: And if you've never donated before, we are talking to you. 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
7: And we're a community here throughout Southern California, Los Angeles, Orange County, San Bernardino, Riverside County, Ventura County, wherever you are. 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Well, last weekend was the grand opening of Metro's D-Line extension along Wilshire Boulevard. It's a good location for tourists with stops all along Museum Row. But it's been a long process to get you to ditch the car and take the subway to work or to a theater, to museums. Author David Ulin, who writes about L.A. city life, says he's on board now, and reporter Kirsten Zilm rode the D-Line along with him.
10: David Ulin is excited about the added D-Line stops along Wilshire Boulevard at Fairfax, La Brea, and La Cienega for urban planning and selfish reasons.
11: I do live walking distance from a station, and I work walking distance from a station, so I will now be able to really use the system in a way that feels organic and fabric of daily life.
12: Welcome aboard the Metro D-Line.
10: The author says having a subway line connecting Union Station with Beverly Hills and next year with the UCLA campus in Westwood will be a game changer for LA.
11: Just in terms of how we interact with the city, how we move through the space of the city, how we participate in the city.
12: Please stand clear. The doors are closing.
10: It took more than 60 years for the idea of a backbone subway below this stretch of Wilshire to become a reality. There were funding shortfalls and engineering challenges, like building below skyscrapers, the threat of earthquakes, boring tunnels through tar pits with fossils from the Ice Age. And in 1985, an underground methane explosion in the Fairfax neighborhood almost derailed the project completely.
13: At least two store employees are still missing and feared trapped, perhaps even dead inside. And firemen are ripping the rubble apart, hoping that they don't find them.
10: Beverly Hills politicians used that explosion as an excuse to withhold funds for the subway, says David Yulin. The excuse was geology, he says, but
11: there was a significant NIMBY element to that. And after 92, after the Rodney King verdict and the uprising, Beverly Hills began to be very vocal about wanting to keep outsiders out. And so the subway line was seen in certain quarters of the city as a risk.
10: Legal challenges slowed the project down, but eventually they were defeated.
12: Now arriving, Wilshire Fairfax Station. Connect upstairs with line 217.
10: The city has changed during those 40 years, says Yulin, and so have its citizens' attitudes towards public transportation.
11: Particularly with younger people, they're less compelled to drive in a certain sense. They're used to traveling by public transport or city bikes or the scooters or whatever, rideshare certainly. As the city has kind of densified and, certainly starting to verticalize in certain ways, the resistance has eased up a bit.
10: Acceptance also rose with the addition of metro lines and stations to cities in the San Gabriel foothills as far east as Pomona, a direct line between downtown and the Santa Monica Pier. Light rail for the San Fernando Valley is in the works, as is the Sepulveda Corridor below the Santa Monica Mountains. Still, there are skeptics, like one lady who plopped down on the seat next to David Yulin on his first D-Line trip between Fairfax and La Cienega.
14: We're all here enjoying it for the neighborhood and stuff, but regular, with the homeless and everything like that that happens. We'll see how that goes.
10: Metro crime rates have dropped, and on the D-Line extension's first day, everything runs smoothly. Train nerds in Ride the D-shirts check out the novelty. Tourists hop on the train to Union Station. Commuters test their new option to get from downtown to the Miracle Mile.
12: Now arriving, Wilshire La Cienega Station in Beverly Hills, as far as this train goes.
10: Los Angeles will always be a city of cars, says writer David Yulin, but the extended D-Line can bring Angelenos closer to each other, even if they all sit on the train scrolling on their phones.
11: It's all sorts of people being in a space together that is designed as a shared space rather than isolating in cars or in private spaces.
10: If you want to give the D-Line a try, trains run from 4 a.m. until half an hour after midnight every day. For KCRW, I'm Kerstin Sinn.
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16: 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And like Anne was telling us, you know, this is the first year we're operating without federal funding. 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
7: I just can't tell you how many times, and you probably get this too, Arnie, how many times people tell me, you know, I don't know what to believe anymore.
16: Yeah.
7: Like what I see online, whether it's on Facebook or Instagram or TikTok or whatever it is, because so many people have so many different opinions and so many different platforms. And, you know, you don't have to be a journalist to go on Facebook and spout some opinion and it's not true. But then it gets picked up and somebody else whatever does to it, reposts it or whatever. And then all of a sudden, people see it as fact. And I get it all the time. Here's the thing about KCRW and about NPR. You trust it. We've been here for decades, since the early 70s at least, right? 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You trust what we do. And if that's important to you, finding morsels of truth, right, on the radio and what we do each and every day, if that matters to you, help support it, keep the service going so we can provide you the truth, accuracy in the world. It all matters. It means something. Words matter. What we say matters, and we know that. We understand the assignment. We take the fine tooth comb to everything that we do to make sure all of the information is correct. That's what's important about public radio. 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
16: We have our independence because we are funded by the community. 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That's really why we do this work.
7: It's frustrating to see. I mean, even as a journalist myself, you know, as somebody who's been doing this for a long time, you see somebody, hey, I've got an opinion about something, and it's just going to be passed around as fact on social media. 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
3: Live from NPR News in Washington, I'm Ryland Barton. President Trump rejected Iran's latest proposal to end the war earlier this week. He called it unacceptable and said the ceasefire was on life support. But the White House in Tehran did not disclose details of what was in the proposal. NPR's Aya Betrari has more on what the Islamic Republic was asking for.
19: So there are new demands that didn't exist before this war, and those include, for example, an end to Israel's war on the Iran-backed Hezbollah in Lebanon, where Israel controls a huge part of the south of Lebanon and where people are being killed daily in Lebanon. And also, some of these demands now include war reparations, a total lifting of a U.S. naval blockade out at sea that's keeping Iran from freely being able to export its oil.
3: NPR's Aya Betrawi reporting. Interior Secretary Doug Burgum is defending the Trump administration's proposal to cut hundreds of millions of dollars from the National Park Service. NPR's Kirk Sigler reports a contentious budget hearing today. Burgum predicted gas prices will start to go down soon.
20: Interior Secretary Burgum, whose agency regulates drilling on federal land, again tried to blame the Biden administration, saying its environmental policies led to today's huge spike in gas prices since President Trump's Iran invasion. One of many testy exchanges came between Burgum and California Democrat Jared Huffman.
21: These prices are going to drop quickly again because now we actually have supply. Prices are determined
22: Mr. Secretary,
21: based on
22: again,
21: supply.
22: There's a real disconnect here. Americans are not celebrating this spike in gas prices that you seem to think is just great.
20: Democrats also blasted Trump's proposal to cut nearly $1 billion from national parks, with one staffer holding up a sign pointing out the president is trying to spend the same amount on a new White House ballroom. Kirk Sigler, NPR News, Washington.
3: Medicare has announced a moratorium on new hospice and home health providers. As NPR's Selena Simmons-Duffin reports, the agency says a six-month pause on new providers will combat fraud.
23: The pause is on hospice and home health organizations that want to be paid by Medicare. It's not a pause for individual Medicare patients who need that care, and it's not a pause for existing hospice and home health groups. This is the second such moratorium announced by the Centers for Medicare and Medicaid Services. In February, the agency announced a six-month pause for new suppliers of certain durable medical equipment. The Trump administration has tried a variety of ways to reduce fraud and abuse in federal health programs. The decision for this moratorium earned praise from Leading Age, a coalition of thousands of nonprofits serving older adults. Selena Simmons-Duffin, NPR News, Washington.
3: The Trump administration says a former private prison industry executive will be the acting head of Immigration and Customs Enforcement. David Venturella will take over after Todd Lyons' departure at the end of the month. Lyons led the agency through the administration's tumultuous crackdown on immigration. Venturella has been working at an ICE division that oversees detention contracts. You're listening to NPR News from Washington.
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7: I mean, not in February, but...
16: No.
7: Okay.
16: But think about all those streaming services, all that you pay and maybe even forget about that you're paying for every month. And they don't love you back, right? They don't. When you give to
7: not
16: KCRW,
7: like
16: we love you back. We love you back. And so you're going to get a lot more out of it. We're also going to throw events. We're going to have gatherings. We're going to have so much more that you can get involved in, all for free because you support it. All for free for the community because those who can step up and give at kcrw.com/give.
7: And that's the thing, right? I mean, we do love you back, but and here's how we love you. We love you with the information that we give you each and every day, the things that you need to know across Southern California and around the world. Perhaps it's something that's happening on the global level, which, of course, President Trump in China, meeting with Xi Jinping, and taking tech heads with them, including Elon Musk, right, and Tim Cook.
16: Yeah.
7: So all of that happening with this game of sort of, you know, back and forth and a lot of propaganda going back and forth. We're putting your world into context to make sure you know exactly what's going on. We have a war happening in Iran right now, the United States and Israel conducting. Now there's a ceasefire, but the president's saying the ceasefire is on life support. We don't know what's going to happen next. The Strait of Hormuz is closed for all intents and purposes. So what's going to happen next? And will gas prices go higher? All that's information you need to know, and we have it for you each and every day right here on KCRW through NPR News and, of course, our local journalists as well. When you give, you support that service at kcrw.com/give.
16: And, of course, Steve, closer to home, we're following some really high-stakes story. We're following this governor's race, which has been, you know, just so confusing and mind-bending. We're following the mayor's race.
7: Which isn't getting a whole lot of attention.
16: Not getting a whole lot of attention, but really interesting. I mean, I've actually been working, you know, writing a piece about Spencer Pratt's rise and what's going on there. So all these really vital issues close to home that we're tracking here at KCRW, as well as these vital issues from around the world that are impacting you, impacting your pocketbook, impacting your wallet. It's all so important. And you know, when you tune to KCRW and you tune to NPR, you are getting information that you trust, that you can believe in, that is independent, that is verified. 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
0: 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It's going to make you feel good, and it makes a big difference to the future of KCRW. So thanks.
7: Thank you. Thank you so much. Onward, we go through the afternoon hours, and some thank yous. Natalie Montgomery from Highland Park, new monthly member. 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
16: Awesome.
7: Yeah, Linda Wiseman? I hope it's Wiseman. La Crescenta, an additional gift. Thank you for your support. Gary Robinson from Manhattan Beach. Boy, a lot of South Bayers today. Thank you. Alexandra Lamb from Venice. West Side represent. Thank you so much. And Matthew Roman from Fullerton, OC. There you go. Thank you for becoming a returning monthly member at kcrw.com/give.
16: And if, like those members, some of them new, some of them returning, some of them increasing their gift, if you value trusted information, if you value, you know, the work that our DJs do to go out to shows and discover new artists that no one's paying attention to, dig through crates, find like hidden gems to play on the radio, all of that comes from humans. All of that comes from the creativity and the thought that everybody at KCRW puts into this work. And in a world of misinformation, in a world of AI slop, come to KCRW for stuff that you can rely on and stuff that you can believe in. That's what you're supporting when you go to kcrw.com/give to protect what you trust. And like our colleague Angie said, you will feel great about it.
7: You certainly will. And coming up on All Things Considered in the next few minutes, we're going to talk more about the government's release of files related to UFOs, or as they like to call it, unidentified anomalous phenomena.
16: UAPs.
7: UAPs, right? Are they? They're not the same things.
16: They are.
7: Okay. All right. Yeah. Anyway, you're going to hear more about that coming up. Stick around for that. And why short flights are very popular. The U.S. aviation sector is getting squeezed by high fuel prices, so airlines are looking to save some money where they can. And one possible cost-cutting move is to eliminate those shorter flights. Huh. More ahead. 89.9 KCRW, kcrw.com/give. Our spring fundraiser tripled today thanks to Allie Baird. $100 becomes $300, whatever you can afford. kcrw.com/give. And thank you.
2: This is All Things Considered from NPR News. I'm Elsa Chang in Culver City, California.
4: And I'm Sasha Pfeiffer in Washington. President Trump has arrived in Beijing, China for a state visit today. But it isn't just ceremony. The trade relationship between the U.S. and China has been strained since Trump launched a trade war last year and China retaliated. The war with Iran is complicating that even more. NPR senior political correspondent Tamara Keith was part of the press corps traveling with Trump on Air Force One, and she joins us now. Hi, Tam.
5: Hi.
4: I understand it was evening when you arrived. What was the reception for Trump like?
5: Well, there was a red carpet rolled up to Air Force One, and a military band started playing as Trump appeared at the top of the stairs. Trump was greeted by the vice president of China and 300 Chinese teens in matching outfits who waved small Chinese and U.S. flags in sync while chanting a welcome to Trump. They didn't just match each other, they matched the iconic Air Force One paint job. A much larger ceremony is planned for when Chinese President Xi Jinping welcomes Trump at the Great Hall of the People. Over the next 36 hours, there will be bilateral meetings, a tea, a grand banquet. Earlier this year, Trump said he told Xi he wants the biggest display in the history of China. Melanie Hart is a senior director of the Global China Hub at the Atlantic Council, and she gave a preview of what she's expecting of the visit.
6: The U.S. wants big purchase announcements, more access to China's rare earths, progress on fentanyl, and made-for-TV diplomatic spectacle. China's going to deliver on the spectacle. China can do spectacle better than anybody. They will also deliver on the purchases.
4: Tam, what more do we know about the substance of what's planned?
5: Yeah, so trade is on the agenda for this visit. And to drive that home, more than a dozen big name corporate executives are part of the U.S. delegation. When we were stopped for refueling in Alaska, I spotted NVIDIA CEO Jensen Huang on the tarmac. He hadn't originally been on the list of CEOs going on the trip, but the White House says he was able to adjust his schedule to make it and join for the second half of the Air Force One flight. NVIDIA's chip technology is a big part of the AI boom, and the U.S. has barred NVIDIA from selling its best chips to China. Tesla CEO Elon Musk was also on the plane, and during the flight, Trump posted on Truth Social about all the CEOs, quote, "I will be asking President Xi, a leader of extraordinary distinction, to open up China so that these brilliant people can work their magic and help bring the People's Republic to an even higher level."
4: And of course, while all of this is happening, tensions are still high in Iran. How will that war factor into this quick trip?
5: China and Iran are close allies and trading partners, and the U.S. has just spent weeks bombing Iran and is now blockading all ships connected to the country. Meanwhile, there are questions about whether China has assisted Iran. Trump has mostly downplayed those concerns. As he was leaving Washington, Trump insisted he didn't need anything from China when it comes to Iran. Though that may just be posturing, because Trump had previously taken to social media to ask China to help reopen the Strait of Hormuz.
4: That's NPR's Tamara Keith in China. Tamara, thank you.
5: You're welcome.
2: What does representation look like for Tennessee voters who were split into three new congressional districts last week? The impact of those changes span geographically beyond majority Black Memphis into the suburbs of Nashville. So this week, NPR's Stephen Fowler drove across one of those new districts to learn more.
8: From the founding of Memphis more than two centuries ago, Poplar Avenue has served as a spine of the city, connecting urban, suburban, and rural Shelby County and contributing to its growth into the hub of the Mid-South region. But the new map sees that spine running through a majority Black district fractured into three.
9: I think what congressional districts were formed for, the purpose was to help to represent, you know, more localized issues on the in the national stage.
8: That's J. Lawrence Turner, pastor of the Mississippi Boulevard Christian Church off Poplar in Midtown, and a second campus in the city's southeast corner that's now in a different congressional district.
9: Memphis has become a political pawn for a national agenda, which doesn't accurately reflect the realities here in Tennessee.
8: As head of the Black Clergy Collaborative of Memphis, Turner warns that residents of Memphis and surrounding Shelby County could have their voices diluted. The new 9th District starts in Memphis, meanders across rural southern Tennessee, and ends more than 200 miles away in suburban Williamson County, south of Nashville. State Senator Brent Taylor says that's a good thing.
11: I think it's better for the congressman in these districts to actually represent the interests and values of Tennesseans.
8: The Shelby County lawmaker has the backing of many of the state's top Republicans to be

0: Scotsman in Edinburgh and the Indian Express in Mumbai. Again, Lucan Way.
1: The real sort of sign that had entered the mainstream was the fact that we ceased being cited.
0: President Trump insists he's not an autocrat, and other scholars say the U.S. remains very much a democracy. Nor does competitive authoritarianism ensure permanent rule. Just ask Viktor Orban. The former Hungarian leader was widely seen as perfecting the competitive authoritarian playbook during his 16 years in power. Then, last month, a unified opposition swept Orban's party in a landslide. Frank Lankfit, NPR News.
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12: 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We're asking you to protect what you trust because what we do each and every day, we think, is important. We hope it's important. A lot of the things that you say mean that it's important for you as well. So what about it? 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Steve Chiatakis, Arnie Seipel here. You know, when people are interviewed about the importance of KCRW, I hear a lot, you know, I wake up with it every morning and it's like, what about the afternoons, right? Like, don't well, people listen in the... No.
13: Like me. Like me, everybody listening now, maybe, you know, most of them are driving home with you.
12: That's the truth.
13: You are my companion driving home most days, Steve.
12: Well, it's a pleasure and an honor to be there.
13: Yeah.
12: Yeah.
13: And, you know, if you believe in KCRW, if you rely on KCRW, and if you believe in independent, reliable journalism, and like we were hearing from those members of our community... The music that's objectively good. Like, our DJs just always play good music. And it's because they're the ones making the selection. They're putting their human creativity and really careful thought into everything that they're playing on KCRW, just like the journalists at KCRW are putting so much care into fact-checking and telling compelling stories that are going to serve the community. 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For every dollar you put up, Allie's going to match it with $3 up to $50,000. And Steve, I don't know if you can check there. 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
12: Let me dial it in here. So wait, 50,000, we're at about 29, so 20,000 to go.
13: 20,000 to go.
12: 20,000
13: 20,000 to go by midnight,
12: right.
13: So don't wait. Because we need those dollars, and if you give, like we said, it's tripling your dollars. It triples the impact on the community. So protect what you trust. That's what we're asking you to do. We are independent because we work for you. We are independent because 70% of our budget comes from you. It comes from individual donations. You know, the federal funding that we relied on for a long time, that's gone. It is really about you, and that's why we are here asking for your support, but it's why we come in here every day and we work for you. You are the focus, and that's why you can trust KCRW, because we have that independence.
12: That's right. You know, and the thing about it is, Arnie and I are both in this studio right now on the air, and Michael Vogel, of course, at the helm, pushing the buttons and everything else. Alexandra Castle in the studio with us as well, with the numbers. And one thing that I wasn't counting on when I got into a journalism career was math. So I thought English and journalism, you wouldn't have to do a whole lot of math, but yet here we are having to do math. And $20,000 to go on this challenge that we have, this $50,000 challenge from Ali Baird. That's a big deal. We don't say it lightly. It's not one of those things where, you know, whatever, if we get it or not. No, we need this. Yes. This is very important to us.
13: And we need to get to $50,000 yeah. to unlock the triple dollars.
12: Exactly.
13: You need to get there. You need to help us get there.
12: So please do.
13: And another math problem is that I'm used to doubling, because often these challenges from our generous donors are doubling your dollars, but Ali's tripling the dollars.
12: Tripling.
13: But again, we've got to get to 50,000 by midnight. We've got 20,000 to go, so don't wait. Go to kcrw.com/give.
12: And here's how you do it.
14: Okay, if you're ready to give to KCRW, let's do it together. 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So how much should you give? It's totally up to you. This is a free service. It's for the community, and that's the way that it ought to be. But the people who can support this service do. 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
15: Live from NPR News in Washington, I'm Winsor Johnston. House Speaker Mike Johnson is defending comments President Trump made about how he doesn't think about Americans' financial hardships linked to the war in Iran. Trump spoke shortly after new inflation data showed consumer prices are at their highest levels in 3 years. Johnson says the president is busy working to resolve the conflict.
16: I talk to him on average twice a day, sometimes three or four times a day, and we talk about it constantly. He's laser focused on trying to resolve the conflict in Iran, because if we get the Strait of Hormuz, when we get the Strait of Hormuz reopened, that will alleviate a lot of pressure with gas prices and other things in the economy.
15: The Strait of Hormuz is a critical global shipping route for oil, natural gas, and fertilizer. The ongoing disruptions there have fueled concerns about higher gas prices and broader inflation pressures. 1 year after President Trump's executive order to shelter 6,000 homeless veterans, Democrats and Republicans say they've seen little progress. NPR's Quill Lawrence reports.
17: The president's order aimed to create what he called a Center for Warrior Independence on the sprawling VA campus in West Los Angeles. But at a hearing, Republican Congressman Mike Boss said the administration has blocked oversight with non-disclosure agreements.
18: If agreements, planning decisions, or delay are hiding behind NDAs, the American taxpayers and our veterans deserve to know how the land is being used and why progress has been so slow.
17: Ongoing construction at the campus has taken decades. The secrecy also worries L.A. veterans advocate Rob Reynolds.
19: I want to see President Trump's executive order be successful. But again, we need to get rid of these non-disclosure agreements.
17: The administration's budget request funds minimal new housing on the campus. Quill Lawrence, NPR News.
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13: That's right. And we're trying to raise $20,000 more by midnight. And a lot of folks, we heard about that LA action. There's lots of LA action coming in to help us. We've got Jorge Ramirez in Los Alamitos, who's a member adding to his gift. Michael Jenkins in Manhattan Beach, another member adding to the gift and tripling the impact today. Thank you, Michael. Michelle Ang in Irvine, also a member adding to her gift, another upgrade. Kimberly Wang here in Los Angeles. So many folks who are already members and now are giving even more. We love to see that. We really appreciate it so much, and love to know that you value this service enough to step up even more. It's so generous, and it's so appreciated at kcrw.com/give.
12: And whittling down, Arnie Seipel, whittling down that $20,000 that we have to go for that challenge.
13: That's
12: by
13: right.
12: The end of the day today, the Allie Baird $50,000 triple challenge on KC. See if I say like a triple challenge. You can be a part of that and make your dollars go a lot further. KCRW.com/give. Andrea Ashworth from LA, Beverly Glen area, actually on the West Side, returning member. Thank you so much. Randy Frank from NoHo. Thank you for your support. Elizabeth Buddha, I believe, from LA, from Hancock Park. Michelle Webb from Culver City, a new member. Yay!
13: All
12: Michelle,
13: right.
12: Thank you so much. Vivaldi Ruiz from Fullerton, from Orange County. Thank you for your membership. We appreciate it. Elizabeth James Grulich, I should say, from Santa Monica, a new VIP monthly member.
13: Amazing.
12: Do we get confetti for that? Do we have? No, we can't do that. All right. Kathy Calloway from Cathedral City in the Desert. Thank you for your additional gift as well.
13: You are all once, twice, three times a donor. That's what you get today, because they're tripling your dollars.
12: Well, I think of the lollipop. Remember the owl?
13: Oh, yeah.
12: Oh, you're not old enough for the...
13: I know.
12: A one, a two, a three. Yes.
13: Anyway, kcrw.com/give, and your dollars will be tripled. 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
12: I mean, if we're going to be here asking for money, we might as well have a little fun with it, too. I mean, good Lord, there's enough going on in the world, Arnie Seipel,
0: That's right.
12: You know, I mean, seriously. And you get the information you need on KCRW. 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You get cultural programs. 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You get the Sam Sanders Show. More fun right there. 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
22: This is All Things Considered from NPR News. I'm Sasha Pfeiffer in Washington.
23: And I'm Elsa Chang in Culver City, California. The NBA paused to remember two of its own yesterday. Before last night's playoff matchup between San Antonio and Minnesota, there was a moment of silence for Brandon Clark, who played for the Memphis Grizzlies. He was 29 years old when he died this week. The other was retired player Jason Collins, who also died this week. He had battled glioblastoma, an aggressive form of brain cancer, and he was only 47 years old. Back in 2013, Collins made history with a Sports Illustrated cover story that began with the words, "I'm a 34-year-old NBA center. I'm black and I'm gay." He was the first active player in any of the four major North American men's sports leagues to come out. Franz Lids helped him write those words, and he joins us now. Welcome.
24: Thanks for having me.
23: Thanks for being with us. So, Franz, take me back to 2013, because I understand your longtime friend, a sports agent, had asked you if you would be interested in the story of an NBA player coming out as gay. And you could have chosen to write a profile of Collins, but instead you suggested that Collins write a personal essay. How did he feel about that idea at first?
24: Well, he felt a little funny, to tell the truth. He thought it'd be kind of a feature or better than, and I was saying, you know, it just makes it more intimate if you do it first person.
23: Yeah, and I knew that you knew almost nothing about Jason Collins before you sat down to interview him. And that interview, I heard, went on for almost 4 hours. What do you remember most about that four-hour conversation?
24: What I remember most, actually, is he had a little hesitation in revealing some kind of personal, private facts and thoughts. Part of his problem was that his mother was a Baptist and was opposed to him coming out publicly in the first place.
23: Mm. So he carried some guilt with him during that conversation.
24: Exactly. And his parents, until he told them about it only a few days before, didn't even know he was gay. In fact, his twin brother, Jaron, didn't know he was gay.
23: Yeah. Why do you think he wanted that particular distinction to be the first person in any North American major men's sports league to come out?
24: I remember he used to quote a line from Moneyball that goes something like, "I know you're taking it in the teeth, but the first guy through the wall always gets bloody."
23: Mm.
24: So he was willing to get bloody, yeah. And he thought it was, a great cause. He didn't think of himself as necessarily the pioneer, but he thought it had to be done. And for others to come out, he had to kind of breach one of the last barriers in the locker room.
23: Yeah. So you interviewed Collins again in 2023 on the 10-year anniversary of his essay being published. What stood out to you about that conversation? Did you feel he was in a distinctly different place 10 years later?
24: Yes, he's much more confident. And I'd asked him, you know, in the 10 years, did any other athlete or opposing player, he'd come back after the interview for part of a season with the New Jersey Nets. And he said there's only one guy he called a knucklehead. He was standing under the basket during a free throw. And a player, this knucklehead, said, "You don't belong in the league." And Jason just shrugged it off. And
0: how generous of Jason to only call him a knucklehead.
24: Yeah. That was it.
0: Given the way he was, even in the face of people who might have been homophobic, what do you think Jason Collins's legacy will be?
24: See, his legacy is that he was a trailblazer. He had the courage to do what no other athlete had done before him and withstand those slings and arrows that everyone else thought would come. And in fact, they didn't.
0: Franz Lids, a former Sports Illustrated senior writer who helped Jason Collins write his coming out essay. Thank you so much for helping us remember Jason.
24: Oh, my pleasure.
3: Australia is one of the world's top grain producers and exporters. And for months, its farmers, like many elsewhere in the world, have been struggling with fuel and fertilizer shortages due to the Iran war. Now, a severe mouse plague in one of the country's main grain-growing regions is threatening to devastate crops and hurt exports, possibly in the billions of dollars. Christina Kukia reports.
5: The sound of mice scurrying in all directions, in videos shared online from farms overrun by the rodents, their numbers shocking even the local residents. Hundreds of thousands of acres across the vast wheat belt state of Western Australia are being invaded.
6: Mice infesting houses, outbuildings, grain storage.
5: That's Mark Fowler, who grows barley, oats and canola on land south of Perth, in an area affected by the infestation. He says in the hardest hit regions, swathes of new crops are being destroyed by mice.
6: It's amazing the way they can locate grain under the ground, dig a burrow, eat the grain, move on to the next seed, and completely strip rows of the seeds that would otherwise grow into the crop. They also, around their burrows, they'll feed on the new seedlings.
5: Fowler, who's from the industry body WA Farmers, says there's a lot of anxiety in the farming community, already under pressure from shortages and surging prices because of the Middle East war cutting off the flow of goods through the vital Strait of Hormuz.
6: Obviously, we're confronted with quite difficult circumstances for farming at the moment, with fuel and fertiliser and some challenging seasonal conditions in places as well, and really tight terms of trade.
5: The mouse problem must be resolved urgently, according to Steve Henry, an expert on mice at the National Agency, the Commonwealth Scientific and Industrial Research Organisation. He says with outbreaks in the neighbouring state of South Australia, the plague could still spread.
7: You get these isolated patches of mice, and then when conditions are favourable, they'll breed up and breed up and breed up, and because they have to move further to get their food, all of these isolated patches build up and those numbers get higher and higher and higher until you effectively you get chaos like we're seeing now.
5: Henry says the situation in Western Australia is even worse than the mouse plague that hit the eastern state of New South Wales 5 years ago, when an estimated $700 million in crops and seed was lost.
7: That is about as bad as you could ever expect to see from mice.
5: This time around, grain industry estimates put potential losses in the billions of dollars, including in exports to Southeast Asia, a major market for Australian grain growers. In a race against time, farmers are now applying to the National Pesticides Regulator for emergency permits to use stronger poison on the mice. The Australian government is worried about the impact on food supply. Mark Fowler fears the damage to the season could be extensive.
6: We don't know yet to what extent that'll have an impact on yield, but it's very significant and it's stressful to watch it. In difficult conditions, especially in this economic climate, areas of crop just getting bared out with nothing growing there.
5: The farmers, he says, are desperate. For NPR News, I'm Christina Kukoya in Melbourne.
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12: 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Glad you're here on a Wednesday midweek and about midway through All Things Considered with the latest news of the day. Steve Chiotakis thanking you for your support of public radio. We're keeping eyes on some news stories. We're a couple of weeks away from LA's mayoral primary election. Mayor Karen Bass continuing to hold her lead over other candidates, according to a new poll from Emerson College and Inside California Politics. Bass with 30% support, followed by former reality TV star Spencer Pratt at 22 and Councilmember Nithya Raman at 19. All three candidates have improved their support since March. If they don't receive more than half of the votes in the primary on June 2nd, the top two finishers will advance to the November election. A bit of breaking news happening. The LA Times reporting today that the federal government is withholding at least some, if not all, of Medicare payments over fraud concerns. This is according to the newspaper. At the announcement, is the latest attempt by the Trump administration to rein in what it calls fraud in federal health care benefits programs, particularly in blue states. You'll hear more about that as we move forward with the news. 89.9 KCRW. Thank yous quickly at kcrw.com/give. Christina Salma from South Pass, thank you so much for your new membership to KCRW. 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Rhonda Milleron from Mojave out in the desert, thank you, Rhonda, for your support and new membership to KCRW. 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
23: From NPR News, this is All Things Considered. I'm Ailsa Chang.
4: And I'm Scott Detrow. Accounts of flying discs, floating then disappearing, metallic orbs, and a mysterious cylinder tumbling through space near an Apollo spacecraft. These were just some of the details contained in government reports recently released by the Department of Defense. Now, some of this information about unidentified anomalous phenomena, or UAPs, which we used to call UFOs, has long been in the public domain in one form or another. But the DOD report, coming on President Trump's orders, is another step toward the federal government taking the question of UAPs more seriously. We're going to talk about all of this with Adam Frank, an astrophysicist at the University of Rochester, involved in the search for intelligent life. Welcome to All Things Considered.
8: Oh, it's my pleasure.
4: So let's start here. In your piece for The Atlantic about these so-called alien files, your first line reads, spaceships. That's all I'm asking for, just one actual stinking spaceship. Fair to say you were unimpressed by this?
9: Yeah, because one of the things that's happened, so what I would call the modern era of UFOs, right? When I was a young scientist back in the 80s, you know, UFOs were just tin hat sort of stuff. Nobody took them seriously at all. And then there was that New York Times article in 2017, which said, oh, there is actually a Pentagon program studying this. And then there's been these hearings, these explosive congressional hearings, where you've seen these former intelligence agents saying that we actually have, you know, the United States and other countries are routinely capturing crashed spaceships, and that we've got alien biologics, or non-human, I think the term they use is non-human biologics. So these are, you know, really extreme claims that people are making. I expected, given all that, that this disclosure, wow, we're finally going to get the government disclosing documents. And it turns out it's just more of the same. Fuzzy blob videos or photos and unverifiable personal testimony.
4: Look, I really appreciate you being the Scully to my Mulder in this conversation.
9: I'm so sorry, man.
4: In addition to that, though, I will say that I was among many people reading this thinking, like, get a load of these Apollo 11 transcripts, to be gently and not so gently reminded that, in fact, those transcripts had been released to the public for 50 years at this point. Given that, given the way that President Trump talked about this, saying, like, you know, have fun, or essentially that, is this a serious exercise by the federal government to you?
9: It doesn't seem actually very serious. You know, there's actually, as I was going through the documents, I found You know, it was a report about launch failures on, you know, reentry vehicles. Or it was like, wait, what is this even doing here? It's like somebody just typed in space, you know, into the government database and then just grabbed a bunch of stuff and threw it in there. That document had nothing to do with UFOs or UAPs. So this actually doesn't feel very serious. I am all in favor of disclosure, but I'm very skeptical, particularly of the claims made in those congressional hearings. I just see a lot of terrible science happening.
4: Given all of that, if it were up to you, what would you like to see the government do next? What do you think the responsible way to move forward and kind of engage in these questions would be?
9: The government has been involved in studying this for 70 years. So there's a lot of documents, right? There's going to be a lot of documents. And I just think it's great that, okay, release all those documents. If there's anything in there that actually leads us somewhere, that's what I'd like to see. And I want, you know, if we actually have alien bodies, you know, in a refrigerator in some place, or we have captured alien spaceships, you know, scientists have done huge amounts of studies on them. So at least if you're not going to show me the alien bodies, there must be pages and pages and pages of the results of those scientific studies. So at least show us that. And at some point, if you can't show us that, then it's just a story. These are just stories that have been circulating around forever. And there's much better places to put our time.
4: You heard it from Adam Frank, bodies or it didn't happen. Adam Frank is an astrophysicist at the University of Rochester. Thank you so much. Even though I'm a little disappointed by the outcome of this conversation, thank you so much for walking us through.
9: I'm sorry. I know, I'm like Mr. Bummer, but you know, But the thing people, I mean, it's what's beautiful is people have this interest in the night sky. They should keep that. All the mystery, all the wonder is there, but it's the stars and it's all the planets we've discovered orbiting those stars. So there's more than enough mystery and wonder to go around.
4: Adam Frank, thank you so much.
9: My pleasure.
23: Delta Airlines says it will stop serving snacks and drinks on its shortest flights. It is the latest cost-cutting move amid rising jet fuel prices. But as NPR's Bill Chappell reports, short flights have been in decline for years.
2: U.S. air travel has been booming, except for one type of flight. There are fewer short domestic flights today than there were 10 years ago, especially for trips under 250 nautical miles, a standard unit of measurement in aviation.
8: You know, that is an awful distance to be operating.
2: John Grant is a senior analyst at the aviation firm OAG. He says short flights are far more expensive for airlines because those planes are only in the air for an hour or less.
8: A lot of the fuel's used in the takeoff and in the landing processes.
2: Frequent landings also take a maintenance toll on the plane, and at airports they add to the workload for understaffed air traffic controllers. Now, these routes are still popular. They're the backbone of U.S. Airlines' hub-and-spoke system. So why do some stick around while others are cut? Faye Malarkey-Black is CEO of the Regional Airline Association.
10: It's not the distance, it's the density. If you have a short flight that has a lot of density because it's between two urban centers and it's a viable option, then people will take that option.
2: Like the 70-mile flight between Milwaukee and Chicago. While trains run back and forth between those cities, Joshua Shank, an urban planning professor at UCLA, told me there's one problem.
11: That rail is going between the two downtown areas, not between the airport.
2: So for anyone connecting to flights at O'Hare, the train's a tough sell. But airlines would like to fly longer routes. John Grant at OAG says the sweet spot is more than 500 miles, like between Washington, D.C. and Atlanta.
8: Airlines typically try to be in that two-hour type block time because that's the most efficient and the most economic in terms of revenue versus cost.
2: That equation has changed in the past decade thanks to a new generation of efficient narrow-body aircraft. They let airlines move more passengers at a lower cost than on smaller regional planes. As Black of the Airline Association says,
10: spreading pilot compensation and fuel costs across 50 seats looks really different than spreading that across 150 seats. So the cost per passenger rises exponentially.
2: That's why longer routes between 500 and 1,000 miles, like Portland to Las Vegas or Houston to Tampa, are seeing double-digit percentage gains while short routes lose ground. Larger planes might not make economic sense on smaller routes. Sometimes they're more expensive, and there might not be enough people to fill a larger plane. Here's Ahmed Abdelghani, a professor of operations management at Embry-Riddle Aeronautical University.
14: now the airline decided, okay, since now I'm going to fly only efficient aircraft, I'm going to sacrifice the routes that this aircraft doesn't fit.
2: We could see even more of those sacrifices now. Black says that when resources get squeezed, rural and small markets are the most likely to lose routes. And that's a far-reaching problem.
10: Regional airlines provide the only source of scheduled air service to two-thirds of the nation's commercially served airports.
2: Once an airline cuts those connections, she says, they're not likely to come back. Bill Chappell, NPR News.
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13: 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And when you go to kcrw.com/give, you can see all the amazing perks, access to, you know, live music here at KCRW, all sorts of amazing things. If you're able to support us on behalf of the rest of the community and become a VIP at $100 a month, I know it's a generous heaping of a donation.
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13: Yeah, but it's worth it. It does become $300 a month. That's right. I mean, it's if you were ever going to give that big of a donation, today is the day. But we also have, you know, that $32 a month level, which is really popular. And we do it every day for you, because this is KCRW Santa Monica, Los Angeles, KDRW Santa Barbara, KCRI Indio, Palm Springs, KCRU Oxnard Ventura, and KCRY Mojave. 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
12: 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We've got more information for you coming up into the next hour right here on 89.9 KCRW. 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
15: 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President Trump and China's leaders Xi Jinping are about to begin talks in Beijing in a few hours. This is the first U.S. presidential visit to China in more than 8 years. And as NPR's Emily Fang reports, high-stakes issues ranging from trade to technology are on the table.
16: Trump and China's Xi Jinping will meet in Beijing's Great Hall of the People in the city's central Tiananmen Square. And there, Trump says he'll talk about the war with Iran and high energy prices. He's asked for China for help before